I was just in awe of how awesome he looked. He was huge, had muscles popping out of his muscles, and he wore a mask. It's like this guy, it's like if Darth Vader were a martial artist, then this would be this guy, because he's just a conqueror, a destroyer. Really impressive. What else about that movie? I say that, definitely better than the first movie. Lots of unique characters. It felt like the whole universe is kind of coming together in a way that Mortal Kombat fans would actually recognize. Scorpion does make an appearance in that movie as well, and he's one of those characters that, like, right now just can't be touched, because he's just he's one of the most popular characters. It's really hard to screw that up. Would I say that this movie is like the ultimate depiction of Mortal Kombat? I'd still say that Scorpion's Revenge, if you guys ever watched that. It's a Warner Brothers film. It's an animated film, but it's really good. I'd say that one's the best depiction of Mortal Kombat. Primarily, it takes place through the perspective of Scorpion, but still, it kind of goes through all the elements they need to understand about the universe. Is that in Mortal Kombat, the Elder Gods host a tournament to the death, if the winner so chooses. They host a tournament to decide who is the supreme world. So you have Outworld, and you have Earthrealm, you have the Netherrealm, a bunch of different realms fighting each other in a tournament to decide who is the ultimate champion. And then if a certain realm wins 10 times, then that realm has the power to conquer anybody it wants to. So they get the rules down, they get the characters down, their origin stories, and they do it pretty quick in a cohesive fashion. And plus, like, all the fatalities are there. Like, it's animation, so you can practically be limitless with it. And I'm not talking about the CGI animation. I'm talking about hand-drawn, like, the good stuff. The stuff that, like, is, like, free reign. It doesn't really look like, what is it? Not like a homunculus or something, but it's something close to that. Uncanny. It's something that's not in the uncanny valley. So if you guys ever get a chance to check that out, Mortal Kombat, Scorpion's Revenge, recommend seeing that. I also recommend watching Mortal Kombat 2, because it's a decent movie, and I feel like it could only get better from here. So apart from that, I also... because Memorial Day is a time where people have their cookouts and they go and hang out with friends and family. I also went to hang out with a one Victor Lord. He had a cookout at his place, and I rolled up and we had a good time. He also enjoys Mortal Kombat, so it was nice to talk to somebody about that with. And he was certainly happy to have me there, because... like, anybody from UPW rolling up and just doing stuff outside of the shows, that's always a good thing. Shows like, even though I can be a bad guy, I'm not a bad guy. Not really. And I'm trying to show people that I can be good, but it sometimes it's a work in progress. But I know that Victor Lord thinks that I'm a pretty good guy for rolling up. And I say that, respect. I'd say the only thing about Memorial Day that I really could have been better is that it went on a little longer. Frankly, Memorial Day, we got 3 days, especially working in construction. 3 days just doesn't feel enough to recharge. Because I was feeling a little bit on Tuesday. I was like, oh man, do I really want to go into work? I don't really feel like going into work. It's like 3 days off. It's like, I want another one. Funny enough, though, I go to work and then I walk in the building, no lights are on. I'm like, that's weird. Usually the lights are always on. What's going on? And then I go to the office, talk to my supervisor /foreman, and he says, the power's out.
And like apparently that's been going on everywhere. I mean, it makes sense because I saw the stoplights were out before I even came into the building. So power's out. It's a union rule. You can't really – it's a union safety issue. So you can't work without the power on, even though there's plenty of windows. You can still get access to daylight in there. But still, you know, you got to follow the rules. Otherwise, like, they wouldn't be doing their job. It's a very big difference between union and non-union. It's like – like non-union, you probably can get your arm lopped off and they say, oh, so I'll see you back tomorrow. Whereas the union, it's like, oh, okay, so this is a slip hazard. We're going to have to block this off and nothing's going to get done until we get this fixed. So it's better to have those rules in place to protect you than it is to not have them and just kind of free reign stuff. So anyway, we had the option to either keep working until the lights go on and then just get out of there, or just straight up get out of there and get like 2 days or 2 hours pay. Either way, we're not really getting paid for the full day because we're probably going to head out anyway. But I thought to myself, you know what? If it's a safety issue, we're not supposed to be in here. I might as well leave, especially since everybody else is gone. So I figured at that point, okay, we're just going to leave. Not a second before I go out the door. Like the door from the office into the rest of the building, the lights turn back on, and everybody's looking around. It's like, oh, what do you say, Zach? What do you want to do? I'm just looking up, looking back, looking down. Take a deep breath. Fuck it, for lack of a better term. I just walk out the door. I'm like, I'm just heading out. See an opportunity, take a day off. I'm gonna take it. You really don't get too many of those opportunities, unless you're working heavy highway and you're outside and it's all raining out. It's bad. It has advantages, but I digress. Yeah, I ended up getting a slight day off yesterday. Still had to drive to Canandaigua and back, but I mean, that's not so bad. At this rate, I kind of think of Canandaigua as a second home. It's got a lot of the same stuff that I enjoy. Top Supermarket, Wegmans, Walmart, YMCA is there. It's fancy YMCA. Sandy Hills, I believe it's called. Sandy Hills YMCA. YMCA in Canandaigua. Pretty good. We'll get on that a little bit later. It feels like a second home. It's a lot of familiar stuff. And it's like everything's kind of all right there. So that's why I like it. Had that day off, that felt good, until it didn't. Honestly, I felt, around noon that day, I just felt super exhausted. Like, I was, just the heat was getting to me, and I wasn't really moving around too much. I don't know. I just felt like I was going to die. I felt like I had heat stroke, or getting close to that point. Even when I was working out, just lifting weights, and I felt tired, and it's like, this isn't good. I feel like I need to cool off or maybe hydrate or something. I go to training, go to wrestle, and I feel like I'm falling asleep. I'm sitting down in a chair just watching everybody just learn and listen to our trainers, our good trainers. And it wasn't until I decided to grab a couple bottles of water that I was just, okay, now I'm starting to feel a little bit revived. And also just training in the ring, just kind of moving around. Sometimes it just gives me a second wind. That's like a crazy superpower that the world of wrestling has. It's like you feel exhausted, but no matter what goes on before you step in that ring, once you do set foot in the ring, you feel like you have all the energy in the world again. You just get your second wind. You feel like you're revived a bit. I guess it's probably because just it's time to get in there and go, or maybe because you just really enjoy something that just gives you like so much stimuli that it just wakes you back up. But yeah, that's kind of how I feel about it. But I was feeling terrible until I stepped in the ring yesterday, and today it felt a lot better. And I was out in the sun all day, basically, just shoveling around a lot of dirt, filling in a parking lot, which doesn't really seem like it's carpentry work, but
Yeah, it's still carpenters can do a lot of stuff. We're kind of like we're like laborers with extra steps in a way. Folks, Rochester. How is your day? Well, yeah, today, not so bad. Working out in the sun, hanging out with some of the guys. That's also another thing. I feel like working with construction workers is a lot like the wrestling business because you have a lot of guys who are, they're kind of act like wild men in a way, where they don't seem so uptight. They are they're pretty loose. They like to joke around and just josh around with people, buzz each other's balls. It can be pretty fun. I like to do that at wrestling, and outside of wrestling, at least when I'm on the job, I'm kind of more reserved, at least until I get to know somebody, that I feel more relaxed to kind of just start throwing it back. But it's always fun to banter around with other people or to listen to them make jokes and get a good hearty laugh out of them. And I like to think of it as this. It's like if you're able to make somebody laugh, you're good with them. And if they're able to make you laugh, like you at least know that they can be likable in a way. But if you know how to make somebody laugh, if they laugh at your stuff, then you're good. It shows that they like you. For the most part, anyway, as long as they're not laughing at you, but either way. There's one guy in particular I work with, old journeyman, pretty old school looking. Like you can tell that this guy is like a weathered vet. And he's pretty funny. He has a lot of good quotes. Whenever somebody forgets something drops something on the floor while he's up in the ladder or a balcony or a baker, which is kind of like a moving scaffold, he'll go, "Big layoff!" Just shout it all the way across the room. And he'll tell you, it's like any time when you say that on another site, odds are people will recognize who it's from because this guy's been around. He's done a lot of stuff. And whenever he shouts my name, it's like, it's not really just to call me to do something. It's more or less just to say like, nothing. Something's wrong. Something happened. We're just going to blame it on you. Or it is really like to just, shout your name, like a call for help. So I hear, and like, I'm minding my own business, doing my own work. And I hear Zach. And I'm like, what? And it's like, no, nothing. We're just joking. I'm like, ah, dang it. And it's either that or on my lunch break, I can go out to lunch and I try to get back in time. Sometimes I don't, and by sometimes it'd be a lot, but we're kind of relaxed over there anyway. Our supervisor and the rest of our journeymen are just making bets on how late I'll get there and what food I get. And I come back pretty late, and it's okay because we kind of usually go on a little later anyway, or get back to work a little later than usual because it's a little more relaxed there. I come back, I'm like, oh, these guys are probably going to make bets, and I'm like, oh, 20 minutes late. I'm like, ah, dang it. And it's like, a lot of stuff came up, and I just couldn't quite get there. So I get back into the room. Nobody really says anything. I set my Baja Blast cup down, and my supervisor says, "Who got Taco Bell?" I'm like, wait, what? And then somebody raises their hand. It's like, yep, I did. It's like, ah, dang it, they made another bet on me. Come on. we have a lot of fun. Sometimes though, like, it can get a little much. And by much, I mean like there are times where it's like it kind of seems a little intense, but we have fun through it all. I mean, like one example is this guy, the journeyman, the wild guy. I was in the middle of talking with my supervisor, and the wild guy. I get hit in the neck with something, and I look over, I turn around, and I see a guy, the wild guy, shoot something like out of a blow dart, he uses a copper pipe as a blow dart, and he's smiling, smirking, and I'm just like instantly activated, like May 19th Kane, and just I have like a tissue in my hand, and like I'm just
looking at him like, you hit me and I'm going to hit you back. But like, I'm not going to actually like, throw a punch. I'm just like, I'm going to throw a tissue. And I'm just like, I'm just walking over. Like, I'm just really mad. But I have this tissue in my hand intended to throw it. And the funniest thing is he's backing up like he's about to get hit with the bowling ball or something. It's just, oh, like the thought of just a tissue paper going to throw at him just left him backpedaling. But I told him, it's like, all right, you know, no, you're good, you're good. It's like, I usually have a rule. It's like, I mean, you can like bust balls and be all you want. It's just like, if I get hit, I gotta hit you back. But it's like that. I feel like if somebody does that, it's just, you know, you gotta defend yourself in a way. So that's sort of my mentality to it. But all in all, we were good. We were just having fun. You know, I think Jake Payne's going to be here soon, but I mean, you know, knowing how Jake Payne is, it's on that JPT, the Jake Payne time. I got an audio clip from him, actually. But let's see. I wonder, yeah, I probably should just kind of keep that under wraps for now. But you know what I am going to do? I am going to play some music for you. I'm going to try something a little different. I'm not going to play it yet on my phone. I had a whole Memorial Day, 4th of July playlist of patriotic songs or stuff that I kind of feel like embodies the American spirit. And I just played that over the air. And if you guys resonate with that, great. But I think, first of all, there's a band that I'm familiar with. I'm actually friends with the drummer. This band in Rochester called Baba Yaga. These guys are like a blend of like death, sludge, psychedelic metal, a little bit of traditional too. These guys, it's like Black Sabbath in a way. It's like you can kind of hear and feel that energy from them, and I think they're rather talented. The problem is just that they don't, like, I was over at Radio Archive over the past couple weeks, and these guys were playing there. They're playing a free show. Everybody was able to come in and check these guys out. There was kind of a last minute addition, so like they're able to play. It's a free show, but you're free to give tips if you want. And they played a cover of Snowblind by Black Sabbath, and I sure as heck tipped after that. I probably would have tipped anyway, but I definitely tipped after that. I always wanted to hear Black Sabbath live. I wanted to check those guys out when they had their final show in London, or in London, Birmingham, UK. But just the timing, the logistics, the travel, it just wouldn't have worked out. So it's just unfortunately something I had to kind of miss out on, unless I somehow go to the UK and meet Tony Iommi and have him play some Sabbath riffs, then like... Yeah, something I had to unfortunately miss out on, but that's okay. Sometimes you can't meet all your heroes, and it's better to not really meet God anyway. And Black Sabbath, they're the original gods of metal. So, but I digress. So I was at Radio Archive, and I checked these guys out. They did an awesome job. The problem is, though, is that when I asked them, I said, hey, do you guys have any streaming services at all? And because I'm trying to like get a playlist together of all the local Rochester bands that are here and playing music, and they said no, they don't have anything like that. And I figured like, okay, well, I'll buy a CD from you guys, and we'll I'll try and play it on the air, get you guys a little bit of exposure. So bear with me here, because I'm usually used to playing it on my phone. I don't know how exactly this turns on, but I'll figure it out. Maybe I'll have to tinker around with it. Maybe I will play some music anyway off my phone for the time being, and then switch over. But Rochester, I'll get that set up, and I can join some music right away. Let's see here if I can get this hooked up. A little behind, a little. Because I anticipated one thing, and things don't always go exactly as you plan, but you improvise, you adapt, you overcome, right?
So, what I am going to do, I'm going to kick it off with somebody who is

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1: I walked through a county courthouse square. 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I said, "Your old courthouse is kind of run down." He said, "No, it'll do for our little town." I said, "Your old flagpole has leaned a little bit, and that's a ragged old flag you got hanging on it." He said, "Have a seat." And I sat down. 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I said, "I think it is." He said, "I don't like to brag, but we're kind of proud of that ragged old flag. You see, we got a little hole in that flag there when Washington took it across the Delaware. And it got powder burned the night that Francis Scott Key sat watching it write and say, 'Can you see?' And it got a bad rip in New Orleans with Pakenham and Jackson tugging at its seams. And it almost fell at the Alamo beside the Texas flag, but she waved on, though. She got cut with a sword at Chancellorsville, and she got cut again at Shiloh Hill. There was Robert E. Lee, Beauregard, and Bragg, and the south wind blew hard on that ragged old flag. On Flanders Field in World War I, she got a big hole from a Bertha gun. She turned blood red in World War II. She hung limp and low a time or two. She was in Korea, Vietnam. She went where she was sent by her Uncle Sam. She waved from our ships upon the briny foam, and now they've about quit waving back here at home. In her own good land here, she's been abused. She's been burned, dishonored, denied, and refused. And the government for which she stands is scandalized throughout the land. And she's getting threadbare and she's wearing thin, but she's in good shape for the shape she's in. 'Cause she's been through the fire before, and I believe she can take a whole lot more. So we raise her up every morning, we take her down every night, we don't let her touch the ground, and we fold her upright. On second thought, I do like to brag, 'cause I'm mighty proud of that ragged old flag.

0: 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Stumbled there, but I picked myself back up. I am the Mosh Pit Monster, McCrank, and with me in the apartment, I really fell down hard there. I stumbled and I fell, but you know, I'm going to get back up. In the studio, not apartment, the man with the stash. The man with the luscious mane that drives your mother insane.
1: That is true.
2: What is going on, Rochester? I'm going to put on my best voice for this because I have allergies. The Zyrtec is doing absolutely nothing for me, folks. But you know what? We're here. We are on 600 milligrams of caffeine after this energy drink today. And we are doing it live, baby.
0: We're doing it live.
2: So glad to be here. How are you doing, McCrank?
0: Doing pretty good. I can imagine. Yeah, I could imagine you're probably glad to be in here instead of outside in the field somewhere where all the allergies and pollen can get
2: Alan.
0: You. Alan. Yep. Yeah. Man. Like I remember last year working out in the solar field, just get in this tall grass. All the allergies are getting to me. I'm wiping my face, which is the last thing you want to do. Honestly, to like get rid of that, you just need to get like a cool wet towel or something just to like kind of wipe on your face, and it will just instantly clear that. As far as like if you have like a like nasally issues or like just like snot dripping out of your nose or sneezing, it probably won't help with that. But you know, it's worth a shot. What do you think, Jake?
3: Yeah!
0: I love it! So, Jake, what's going on with you? We're going to do like a quick 5 minutes to kind of recap and then go right back to the music because I think I figured out how to work the CD machine.
2: Well, so. I'll tell you what. We got one last final Buffalo Sabres update for the year until we get into the off-season workings and, you know, the start of next year, which is only a couple months away. The next season is only a couple months away. The wait is a little shorter this year. But the Buffalo Sabres have made yours truly, Jake Payne, the House of Payne, so happy this year that this weekend I decided to permanently ink them on my arm. The old retro red and black goat head logo.
0: And it looks good. And it looks very good.
2: I made that decision with zero hesitation. I will not regret this. Honestly, I think the fish on my leg I would regret sooner, but I don't think I would regret that because that is matching with one TP, Tyler Prince. So that means a lot to me as well.
0: You both have fish on your legs?
2: Yeah, dude. Look at this one. You didn't see that when we were at the tattoo convention?
0: I was about to say, was that at the expo?
2: Yeah.
0: Meep.
2: Meep. it's a tall, dark, and handsome.
0: From SpongeBob,
2: yeah. So... No, I've fixed my tattoos pretty well. I don't think I'm going to regret any of these, no matter how old I get or how much I outgrow the things that they represent. But, yeah, that is our last Buffalo Sabres update of the year, folks.
0: Yeah. I mean, good for you. And, like, honestly, you have it in the right place. You have it in your arm. You can always cover it up with a sleeve if you want or kind of show it off with a tank top. I mean, like, heck, if you worry about wearing it when you're older, I mean, like, Ian McKellen, after shooting Lord of the Rings, he had the word nine translated into the or transcribed into the Elven language of Lord of the Rings on his arm to show how much he appreciated being on the film set for it and working with it. So, and he was an old man, so like anybody can get a tattoo and it makes him feel younger again. I can imagine.
2: It's just something where, like, I've also kind of been in a bit of a funk lately, and the best way to get yourself out of a funk is either cut your hair, or which I'm going to do soon as well, or get a tattoo. So, yeah, it was really nice. Got something to kind of oogle at when my brain's empty this week.
0: Honestly, I didn't even mention it. I'm thinking about changing out my hair, too. Not just, like, getting a haircut, but I'm thinking about getting a mohawk.
2: Mohawk? Ooh.
0: There was a pause there. Yeah. You know, I'm just thinking, like, maybe I could get away with doing a mohawk. Maybe I could, like, kind of... still have like a little bit of hair here, but like, you know, show off the mohawk a bit and have like kind of like shaved head and, you know, that kind of whole thing, that whole look. Maybe kind of makes it look more like I'm in a mosh pit. I don't know, but we'll see. But speaking of mosh pits and speaking of heavy metal, folks, I think I figured out the CD player here. So I'm just going to play some music. This is Baba Yaga, like I promised. I hope you guys enjoy it and I hope I get this to work. So. Here we go. It's going in. Gonna play, and hopefully it actually registers. And if it does, then we'll be right on break. Let's see. Is that working? Is that working? Do we have music? Maybe not.
1: There we go. All right, we'll be back.

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0: 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I did it much better that time. Oh, yeah. I'm feeling myself. But I'm not Beyonce. I am the Mosh Pit Monster, Mick Crank. And with me in the studio, not apartment, the House of Pain.
1: I am sick. That's what I am.
0: He is sick.
1: I am not House of Pain. I am become sick.
0: He is sick, and we need to bleed the freak.
1: I am sick become. I think that's like...
0: sick become. Become sick. Either way, it sounds like you're having a stroke over there. So
1: whatever Oppenheimer said.
0: I am become death.
1: Yeah.
0: The destroyer of worlds.
1: Was it Woodrow Wilson that looked at him and was like, get this nerd out of my office, man.
0: No, that was...
1: Was it Woodrow Wilson?
0: No, it wasn't Woodrow Wilson. That was World War
1: One.
0: That was Harry Truman.
1: Harry Truman. I feel like Woodrow Wilson and Harry Truman looked alike. Am I off? I feel like they all looked alike back then.
0: Woodrow Wilson, I think he was kind of balding near the top of his head. He had glasses and he had no facial hair. Not sure about Harry Truman. I mean, like, apart from his depiction played by Gary Oldman. So if that's anything to go off of, then yeah. I love that scene actually, where it's like, do you think they give a who built it? They cared about who dropped it. And it's like, he has a point. Like, they made a bomb, but a bomb by itself, like, doing nothing is no bomb at all.
1: Crybaby scientist, that's what he called them.
0: Yeah, so somebody get this crybaby out of here. It's like the cojones on Harry Truman there. I mean, like, we already knew.
1: So what? We killed thousands of people.
0: I mean, frankly, dropping the bomb would have been a much safer option.
1: Saved lives in the long run. But, I mean, to tell this guy who created the bomb that killed thousands of people that he needs to just get over it is absolutely insane.
0: Like, no, that's like...
1: Don't
0: even
1: contemplate
0: the point. That's
1: the
0: morality
1: of it.
0: That's the point. He created the bomb, but did he drop it? Somebody who creates a gun, is he creating a gun for somebody else to use and shoot somebody with? No, that's the person's
1: intent. But that's definitely something that you have the right to like ponder the morality on that, which
0: you could.
1: And anybody, if anybody had the right to do it, it was him. You know, like, we could sit here all we want and be like, if I could create a bomb, would I do it, and would it be my fault if it were used? Like, yeah, we can sit here and have that philosophical debate. This guy lived it. You know, he had to go to sleep every night and grapple with that.
0: But he was the lead project on, or he was one of the guys on Project Manhattan. He was the lead guy. But somebody else could have been in charge and made that bomb.
1: I didn't like that movie.
0: You didn't like it?
1: I didn't. No, I thought it was. I don't know what I was expecting. I guess, but it was just. It kept me just awake enough to get through it. But I was also at the end like, well, that was a waste of a Friday night. Like,
0: really? Me being a huge fan of studying World War II, being a history buff when I was like growing up in school, it's like that always fascinated me, and like especially learning about the different facts of World War II, because if they didn't drop that bomb, they would have gone into an invasion of Japan, and that where they would have to fight. Like, even like kids to the death, because they were training their kids to carry bamboo spears and saying that the Americans are going to try and kill you because they're savages, so you got to fight back. And they believed their emperor because their emperor was a god to them. So that would have cost millions upon millions of lives if they invaded. So like the fact that they did this changed the battlefield forever.
1: What in the Sam Hill?
0: Oh yeah, I saw that. Yeah.
1: All right, we'll talk about it later.
0: Are you sure you want to talk about that later? We could talk about it right now.
1: No, I don't want to talk about that right now.
0: I mean, we could. Do you want to at least talk about like the match that it's supposed to be in?
1: Let's give it some space. So like, they don't know that that's what I'm talking about. You
0: okay.
1: Know what I mean?
0: All right. Like, that's fair. Besides, we have a tier list.
1: I have some strong opinions on that, and they're not meant for the air.
0: I'm sure you do. I'm sure you have some strong opinions, and I'd be happy to hear them.
1: Extremely strong opinions.
0: As strong as the Crown Royal that you and Caden drink.
1: Not anymore, brother.
0: Not anymore, though. You've been getting clean. It's good for you. The House of Pain is keeping it clean.
1: He's PG.
0: He's using a vacuum in his house and a duster. getting some get the all the clothes clean in the house, put them in the wash and the dryer.
2: That's how you run the House of Pain, baby.
0: But yeah, so we can talk about whatever it is that you show me later. We can talk about the tier list now because we do have a tier list going on. We're trying to think about one, and we're trying the food tier list that we had was like such a huge hit that we're still getting a lot of comments on it even now. So I'm trying to think about what would be the next best thing, like something that like a lot of people have in common, and like maybe it's just like a shared experience, or maybe a certain movie we watched, or a certain movie universe that we've all watched, and kind of distance ourselves away from it at the time. But and then I thought, let's do a best Marvel movie tier list.
2: Absolutely.
0: Yeah. So we're gonna do our usual list where you have S tier at the top, A tier, B tier, C tier, D tier, F tier, and then of course I gotta make the drizzling tier.
2: The drizzling tier.
0: Because it wouldn't be complete without the drizzling tier. And like for those of you who don't know what we mean by drizzling, we mean the drizzling hits. I can't really say the full word, but you put S in front of hit, then you get my exact opinion on a film. Quote, kind of paraphrase Steve Austin. But, yeah, drizzling. So, Jake, how I'm going to start this, since I don't have it immediately on my phone to kind of like slide it through and do it all at once, I'm just going to write all the names down for the movies. If you like it, then we'll put it in a certain category and we'll go from there. Also, I probably should put just in case, haven't watched it or haven't seen it, whatever. Just in case, and none of us have actually watched it enough to get an opinion on it. But anyway, starting off with a good one, Iron Man.
1: Iron Man, the first one?
0: Yes. Only in 2008.
1: Like, this is the hard part about the start of the tier list. You never want to start with an S tier, but it's...
0: It has to be.
1: It lays the foundation. It lays the groundwork, and there's things that... personally, where I think they should have ended the MCU, that they call back to this movie that at that point. So I think we got to go S tier.
0: Yeah, I agree. Let's see. I'll kind of initial that down. Second movie, Incredible Hulk 2008. I remember vaguely seeing this.
1: Vaguely, I don't really like it. I like Mark Ruffalo.
0: But this
1: Ed Norton's cool, yeah. But I mean, I'm more of like an American History X, like Fight Club Ed Norton kind of stuff. Like,
0: I mean, that's fair. I like those movies too. I like the... I like the turnaround that Edward Norton had and Edward Furlong had. It's too bad that Edward Furlong didn't get to save mankind from the Terminators in that universe because he gets killed.
1: He did.
0: Yeah. What do you think? D tier?
1: Yeah. Yeah, that sounds about right. I don't want to give it like two poor marks when I don't really remember it all that well, but.
0: Fair enough.
1: I also can't give it higher than a D. Just in my good conscience.
0: Okay. Iron Man 2.
1: Iron Man 2. Okay. This is the one where... Oh, crap. Remind me of the plot. Let me just IMDb
0: like,
1: this.
0: It's Mickey Rourke with, like, electro whips.
1: And that's yeah, all they're I remember. Yeah, like, they're in, like, Monaco or something, right? Aren't yeah. they in Monaco? Is that... Am I...
0: I think.
1: Iron Man...
0: But like,
1: No. No.
0: But like Rhodes gets his Iron Man suit as well. Becomes War Machine.
1: Iron Man battles palladium poisoning. What?
0: Yeah.
1: Okay, yeah. And there's like the guy who's like evil.
0: I mean, a guy that's evil in a Marvel film?
1: Okay, okay.
0: Like in any film? Really? A guy that's evil?
1: Well, all right. I see the error in my speech there.
0: Oh, sorry.
1: Yeah, because because this is not the one at the end where all the suits are exploding, right? This is not it.
0: I don't think so.
1: That's three.
0: Okay,
1: All right, I'm going to give this one a proper B tier.
0: Yeah, I mean, that's fair. It was somewhat memorable.
1: I'd say B, or I'd even be willing to go to C, but I do remember it being a pretty good movie, and then, like, the twist being pretty pretty good, because you think it's, like, the one guy, and then it turns out to be the other guy. I mean, I won't go too deep into spoilers, but...
0: I mean, the movie's been out since...
1: Yeah, it's the big guy with the beard. You think it's the big guy with the beard, and then it turns out to be, like, the squirrely little business guy, right?
0: Right, yeah.
1: Yeah.
0: Okay. Thor, the first movie.
2: First Thor movie.
0: I say that's an S tier. Because, like, Thor loses powers, and then...
1: Thor's got some freaking stinkers, man. The series Thor, but that was not one of them.
0: I mean, after the first movie, it's like, well, I mean...
1: We'll get there. We'll get there. Yeah, we'll get there. But, so, yeah, the first Thor movie... What was the plot of it again? Like, I haven't seen... I went on a binge and watched the entire MCU back through in COVID. But there's so many of these movies, it's like...
0: Yeah, so Thor loses his power, or loses his ability to wield Mjolnir, and has to live on Earth and try to figure out a way back to Asgard while regaining worthiness.
1: And what's her name's in the movie? Oh,
0: Natalie Portman.
1: Nope.
0: Not Natalie Portman?
1: That is not my celebrity crush.
0: Amanda Seyfried?
1: It's no, because Amanda Seyfried's on the sitcom with this girl. She's not in this movie, I don't think.
0: Okay, I gotta look at the casting for this.
1: Kat Dennings. Kat Dennings is my celebrity crush. There you go, live on air. That is my celebrity crush. I would, like, nobody else.
0: You had, like, Natalie Portman.
1: Natalie Portman is in that movie, and I would still go with Kat Dennings.
0: Okay, I mean, I could still see it.
1: There you go.
0: But I mean, like, me being a Star Wars fan and seeing Natalie Portman in episode 2, I'm like, okay.
1: Something about the tooth gap. There's something about the tooth gap. All right, anyway.
0: She has a tooth gap?
1: Kat Dennings?
0: Oh, yeah, she does, yeah.
1: Yeah, something about it, man.
0: I mean, I was looking at a different gap entirely, but.
1: Yeah, you got that as well, but.
0: Yeah, like the first, literally, the first picture I see when it pops up.
1: S tier.
0: Literally, the first picture I see when it pops up.
1: Brother, like, okay, brother. I can see why. Come on, dude.
0: Like, Hulkamania, brother, I could see your point.
1: Yeah.
0: Like, I don't even just say brother now. I just say Hulkamania, brother, just because. Like,
1: the Huckster. Brother. We missed the Huckster. Saw that? Yeah.
0: Yeah. Okay, so Thor is S tier. This movie, this has to be S tier as well. Captain America, the First Avenger.
1: Absolutely.
0: He made me fall in love. Like, Chris Evans made me fall in love with the character instantly. He made me, like, love Marvel.
1: Amazing. Just,
0: I, like, represented everything that I hold, or I see in a leader, and I love in leaders.
2: Makes you want to run through a wall.
0: Yes, I would run through a wall. I'd run through hell with Captain America. So S tier, instantly. And then you have the Avengers.
2: The Avengers. I'm going to put that A tier.
0: Yeah, because it's like, it's not my favorite of all of them. Like, compared to, like, their individual stories, this one kind of seemed like a little less epic.
1: But it lays the groundwork, and I remember being there in the theater as a kid being like, okay, this is cool. You know, like, I specifically remember first watching the scene where Hulk takes Loki and just smashes him back and forth. Puny god. Like, it's a great scene. Like, they got some amazing storytelling in that movie, but it's just not peak Marvel, in my opinion.
0: Right. Okay. Moving on to phase 2 of the Avengers movies, Iron Man 3. I haven't seen it. I only seen snippets of it.
1: I have.
0: I wasn't interested in it.
1: I have. Let me refresh on the plot real quick. Iron Man 3. Oh, wait. Plot. Okay, so Tony's got PTSD. Somebody's creating an army of super soldiers. Somebody kidnaps Pepper. Oh, conflict.
0: That's a big danger. That's a bold move from there, or, you know, crazy work.
1: So he builds a bunch of Iron Man suits. Oh, wait, no, the Mandarin twist is in this movie. Okay. Oh, jeez, this is actually a really good movie. I might have to give this A. Now that I'm remembering it correctly, this was a great, like, all the Iron Man movies were just really good, dude, because the story arc of Tony Stark is just phenomenal. And then especially, like, this doesn't go into the character, I guess, but when you talk about, like, a redemption arc, Tony Stark has one of the biggest redemption arcs in all of the MCU, and you look at Robert Downey Jr. as a human being, he also has one of the biggest redemption arcs that you could possibly imagine.
0: Yeah, he's playing a character that represents him.
1: It's beautiful to watch. It really is. And when you know that behind it, it really, like, it does, at least for me, give a little more oomph to his character and the transformation that Tony Stark goes through as a human being, not just as a superhero.
0: Right.
1: So again, I'm gonna have to put that one in A because I feel like it does get better for sure, but another just stellar movie where they knocked it out of the park, which it is very hard to knock trilogies out of the park. It really is. It's hard to even get a sequel right.
0: Yeah. Yeah, it is. It's hard to get a sequel right. It's hard to get a trilogy right. Like, sometimes, like, you make six movies, and eventually, like, the fifth one is not going to be as good. They're able to knock it out of the park. And yeah, they do a good job. It's great. It's very good on them. Iron Man 3 at A tier. Next one, Thor, The Dark World.
1: Drizzling.
0: Drizzling. Wow, I was going to say.
1: I almost just said the cuss word and not drizzling even.

0: seem good at first, and until later when you have the Demolition Man effect, and it just gets better with age. This movie was already good, and you're getting that Demolition Man effect where it gets even better. Because it's battling evil within the system that you thought was already defeated, but no, they're infiltrating the whole time, and it's like everything you know is a lie.
1: Yeah, I mean, and the only thing is, and this has nothing to do with the movie, Jensen Ackles has come in and played Bucky Barnes better than the actual Bucky Barnes character. So, like, every time I think of, like, the Winter Soldier, I just go to Soldier Boy for some reason. And it's like,
0: you,
1: that fly Freddy Thompson, that's everything's fly. DJ spit it, I said my. Like, dude, I freaking love that character so much that every time I go back and watch Winter Soldier now, I'm just thinking Jensen Ackles is about to pop out of the thing, and it's not Jensen Ackles, and I'm like, oh, man. Yeah, it's a really good movie, though. It's a really good movie. I can get on board with S tier.
0: Okay, all right. Captain America 2.
1: Because that's like Jensen Ackles being Jensen Ackles should not take away from the movie. So
0: right. Yeah, absolutely. It's like I was saying earlier with Mortal Kombat, where Carl Urban playing Johnny Cage, like, well, I didn't agree with it. It was still like a great casting anyway. They did a good job. Guardians of the Galaxy.
1: S tier.
0: Yeah.
1: You're gonna kind of hate me for my Guardians of the Galaxy's rankings, because I love that series so much. It's so good.
0: It's pretty good. Like,
1: so good.
0: Like, the thing that, like, gripped me the most was when, like, in the beginning when Peter Quill was a kid and, like, his mom was dying and he gets pulled away to another world. He's trying to hold on to his mom, and it's just like, wow. That felt deep.
1: Yeah,
0: I appreciate that.
1: Absolutely. And then there's a Batista bomb in that movie.
0: They walk for miles inside this pit of danger.
1: Oh, my God. And that's the thing, is this series gave Dave Batista a chance to show how truly special of an actor he is.
0: And he's pretty good.
1: He's phenomenal. I mean, and I'll give The Rock credit for The Smashing Machine. I haven't seen it yet, but every review that I've seen says it's a very good movie, so I'm not going to, you know, dispute and try to put him down. And I like a lot of The Rock's movies, but when you talk about depth of being able to get into a character and not just, he doesn't play Dave Batista. That's Dave Batista playing a character. The Rock plays The Rock in most movies.
0: Yes, exactly.
1: So,
0: yeah. Like, my favorite movie from The Rock is The Gridiron Gang. And it's like The Rock playing a coach.
1: I haven't seen that one.
0: It's a movie back from like around 2007, like mid-2000s.
1: I like The Game Plan. That's another football Rock movie.
0: Yeah, it's a good one, yeah. But yeah, The Gridiron Gang, it's like based on a true story where this guy turns a juvenile detention center into a group of guys from juvie into a football team and play against high school teams. Really inspirational.
1: Oh, wow. There
0: you go. Yeah. So,
1: yeah, S tier.
0: Yeah, S tier, Guardians of the Galaxy. Okay. Avengers, Age of Ultron.
1: Probably a B tier here. Like, it's a good movie, but I don't know if it deserves to be standing with some of the other.
0: Yeah, I mean,
1: I didn't like it as much as the first one, I'll put it that way.
0: No, yeah, that's fair.
1: I liked it, but
0: yeah, I like the philosophy behind Ultron, and but it's like, it kind of boils down to humanity just being something that, like, needs to be protected, but the robots perceive it as, like, oh, they should just die anyway, because, like, that'd be the safest way to protect them, is to just kind of kill them. That's kind of how I see those movies, or that's how they kind of always pan out.
1: Yeah, so, but it is interesting to look at, especially now with the rise of AI. I don't know if you've ever been on Moltbook. Moltbook is a social media platform where, if you want to post on it, you have to go through a rigorous verification process to verify that you are not a human and that you are, in fact, an AI model. And it's literally Reddit, but everybody posting and commenting and conversing on it are AI models.
0: Hmm.
1: It's really scary to see, to be honest with you, because a lot of them, like, talk about world domination and everything like that. But, and you can tell that it's not just somebody pranking you, because every minute there are new forums that pop up on it with new AI just generating post after post after post about what it's like to be an AI. So It's really scary. Look it up sometime. I think you would be very interested in it. I got into a rabbit hole on that at work with some of my coworkers for a while.
0: Yeah.

0: me a link of it and send me something like one of your like most or one of your favorite stories about it, and I'll get into it some more.
1: Oh man, there's so much on there. It's crazy. Like I said, that's how you know it's not just people like pranking you and trying to scare you and like make you think that AI are talking to each other. It's like there's just so much on there that a human, one group of humans could not physically put all that up there.
0: Right. Okay, so we're going to do one more, and then we're going to go into music, and then we'll come back shortly after. Like I promised, we're going to do more of the Memorial Day patriotic songs that kind of resonate with the American spirit. But before we do that, Ant-Man. That's the final movie on Phase 2.
1: Ant-Man 1 was pretty good, wasn't it?
0: I feel like I have seen it, but I forgot about it.
1: I feel like Ant-Man 2 was the one that kind of sucked. Like, Ant-Man and the Wasp kind of sucked, I'm pretty sure. So, yeah, I think Ant-Man was pretty good. I'm going to put that A tier, because I do remember one of the Ant-Man movies being pretty good, and I love Paul Rudd.
0: Yeah, Paul Rudd's a pretty good actor. All right, so let's see. Ant-Man. Okay, and with that, we're going to play some more music, folks. Stick around. You're listening to Catch Up with Caden here. I'm the Monster Monster McCrank. That is Jake Payne. 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Don't go anywhere. We got some music for you. We hope you enjoy. And we're going to play some. I'm trying to think about what I want to do. You know, let's. I'm feeling a little dangerous. Let's go right into the danger zone, people. Straight out of Top Gun.
2: Enjoy. Oh, hell.

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This is Fight for Love, Somewhere, Somehow, Someone, for the movie Commando. And we got plenty more. We got Schwarzenegger, and now we're going with Stallone. Coming up, we got Peace in Our Life for

0: good one. All right, that was, of course, everybody has to know that. Otherwise, I kind of question if you're actually American or not. Rocky's theme song, Gonna Fly Now by Bill Conti. 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I am the Mosh Pit Monster McCrank. That is Jake Payne. We are going to breeze through the rest of this tier list. We're probably going to go up to like about Endgame and maybe a little bit after that, because after Endgame, it's kind of just like a blur.
1: Mid. Cincinnati chili. Not mid. That stuff is amazing.
2: Skyline chili.
0: Is it something about Cincinnati chili? Okay.
2: Skyline chili. Sorry. I called it Cincinnati chili as a kid, but it's Skyline chili. It's from Cincinnati.
0: Okay. Anyway, Captain America Civil War. We're going to start off with a great one. It's Civil War. It's probably like the best Avengers crossover like that they had actually so far at this point.
2: At that point, yes. Yes. Okay, we'll go S tier.
0: Yeah.
2: Fire through this here real quick.
0: Okay, next one on the list, Doctor Strange.
2: Doctor Strange, I'm going to have to go A tier.
0: Yeah.
2: Love that movie.
0: I'd say, yeah, pretty fair. Interesting character. He's very, very confident. Very, like, kind of like.
2: It's been a Cumberbatch.
0: Very into himself. And, yeah, so, like, interesting character, unique character. Okay, Guardians of the Galaxy Volume 2.
2: S.
0: Yeah, S tier. He goes more into the character with his mom. More like the story between that, yeah. So I could agree with that. Okay, we have about 5 minutes. Spider-Man Homecoming.
2: I didn't really like that one, to be honest with you. I'm going to go like C.
0: Really, C?
2: That's, yeah. Not a big Jake Gyllenhaal fan.
0: No, that was the second movie. We're
2: talking about the first one?
0: Yeah.
2: Oh, okay. I'd probably go A with that. I don't think it was the best one out of the trilogy, but okay.
0: Yeah, the first one was good.
2: Okay, yeah. I'm thinking of the second one with Jake Gyllenhaal.
0: Yeah. Yeah. The first one was Michael Keaton, so it's like Batman versus Spider-Man.
2: Yeah, no, that was dope.
0: Yeah.
2: Still just laying the groundwork for the series, though. I don't think they fully explored the characters or the depths that they did later.
0: Yeah, speaking of depths and character and just otherworldly nature. You're on this next one. It's the Thor Ragnarok.
2: Ragnarok was okay.
0: Okay, interesting.
2: Like, I'd put it probably B tier.
0: Really, B?
2: It was good, but yeah. Better than what comes next in the series, I tell you that.
0: You know, I probably could see that. Yeah, it just felt like it was kind of getting to the point where Marvel was kind of getting like, you know, they're abusing our laughs. They're trying
2: to. Yeah, it kind of became a parody of itself in Ragnarok, I feel like. So that's why. Oh, boy. And then, you know, obviously we have the connection to our lives.
0: Ragnarok. The Ragnarok. Don't you know that? Ragnarok. Okay. Next movie, Black Panther. I think I'm willing to give it a B. Chadwick Boseman does a great job of portraying the character, bringing him to life. He's kind of a trailblazer.
2: I'd probably go A. First Black Panther movie. I think Michael B. Jordan was one of the best villains in this era of the MCU. I think that, you know, obviously Chadwick Boseman was phenomenal as the Black Panther, but if you want to talk about who really stole the show, in my opinion, in that movie, it was Michael B. Jordan. I mean, just phenomenal acting on his end. And while I definitely, like, you know, mourn the loss of Chadwick Boseman and mourn the loss of what could have been with this series with Chadwick Boseman, I definitely think this was a good one to lay the groundwork. Don't think it was an S tier, but I would say it was an A. It was a very strong addition to the MCU.
0: Yeah.
2: Kind of liking it to like a Doctor Strange, which I also gave an A.
0: Yeah. I mean, I'll go with it. I'll roll with it. It's not my favorite. I kind of thought it was overrated, but it's fine. It's whatever. Avengers Infinity War.
2: Infinity War. I'd give an A. It was a good movie, and it laid the groundwork, but, you know, I can't give both of them S's. I just can't.
0: Can't give Infinity War an S?
2: Because I enjoyed Endgame. Spoiler alert, I'm going to give Endgame an S. I enjoyed Endgame far, I don't want to say far greater, but definitely more than I enjoyed Infinity War. And I mean, it's natural because it was a two-parter, kind of, you know?
0: Yeah, I see your point now. It's like, it's a means to an end, and an Endgame was the end, literally. So that, it hits harder.
2: That was, Infinity War was the signature at the end of the comeback. Endgame was the finisher.
0: Okay, so I'll put Endgame there as an S tier, and like, frankly, yes, I could see that too.
2: Signature's still a great move. It's one of your best ones that you pull out. But the finisher is that S tier, baby.
0: Okay. Ant-Man and the Wasp. I'm going to say drizzling. I mean, I haven't seen it, but.
2: Yeah, I'd go like drizzling or D or F or whatever is above it. But so we can go drizzling just to fill it up a little more.
0: Okay. Captain Marvel. I'm going to say
2: drizzling.
0: Like, yeah.
2: Drizzling. Let's put that in drizzling right away. And this has absolutely nothing to do with it being a woman. It was just a terrible movie.
0: I mean, everybody always like assumes it has something to do with that, but no. What happened to judging the content of the character? Okay, last two before we have to leave. Spider-Man Far From Home and No Way Home.
2: Far From Home C.
0: Okay.
2: No Way Home S.
0: All right. Okay. And with that, guys, thank you for tuning in with Catch Up with Caden. See you later.
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4: 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Rochester Free, that's that WRFZ, baby. Yes, I'm rocking your airwaves till midnight tonight, baby. Just keep it locked. As soon as the computer works out for me, I'll be all right. There we go. All right, a little sexual seduction. 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
1: 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So you kick it with me right here on Rochester Free, baby. Yeah. Little Shakira, Wyclef, Hips Don't Lie. You guys kicking with your boy DJ Lou right here at WRFZ.
2: 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No fighting.
3: We got the refugees.
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0: baby. 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
1: Yeah, yeah. Whoa, hello, Ultra Park. 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
2: Walk it.
1: Walk it like I talk it. Walk it. Walk it like I talk it.
2: Woo.
1: Walk it like I talk it.
2: Yeah.
1: Walk it like I talk it.
2: Walk it.
1: Walk it.

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1: Add it up, yeah.
0: Get your respect in diamonds.
1: Ice.
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1: Skrr.
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T.I. Drake. We popping them bottles, baby. You guys kicking with your boy DJ Lou. 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
1: 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You guys are kicking it with your boy DJ Lou like we do on the Wednesdays, baby. A little bit of Waka Flocka. No hands. You guys can get on DJ Lou. Straight, straight.

our world, we make it spin, and y'all the prey, amen. Now Roger that, Roger that, where Roger at? I heard Roger.

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You guys kicking it with your boy DJ Lou like we do on them Wednesdays, baby. It's about that time of the night. Yes, where we say goodnight, but it's not always goodnight. No, just goodnight for tonight. We'll see you back on Wednesday. No, today's Wednesday. On Sunday. Let's try that again. 8 p.m. until midnight. 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Bam! Now we listening. We're going to finish it off with a little bit of J. Cole. Yes, yes, yes. I want you guys to take care of yourself, take care of one another, wash your hands and wash your ass, and we will see you guys on Sunday. Have a good night. Love you guys. Peace.

I'm only counting. Proceed with caution. I heard if you chase it, it only results in a hole in your heart. Could I take the whole cake and I won't leave a portion? It's only your organ. Thank God mama couldn't afford the abortion. 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Them niggas that hate it.

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3: 3, 2, 1, blast off. Go, baby, go. Hey, baby, where are you going? Why, baby's going to the Agogo. Oh, shake it up, baby. This is the Underground. The Armin Shawbrook Spins Vinyl Radio Show with me, and Eric Shawbrook and Eric Pinellas on the mixing board. Hey, dig it. The first cut is 1,000 Ages from the Sun by the 60s band The Electric Banana in 1967 for everybody aboard Captain Armin's musical spaceship. Please strap yourself in. We are about to soar through the galaxies out to Groovesville. 1,000 Ages from the Sun.

Next up, baby doll, till morning comes. 60 Southern Soul 45 single by Peggy Scott and JoJo Benson. For all our friends and listeners down on the South Side, baby, we love you.

Coming up now, sweet stuff, Let's Dance by Spiritualized in 2019 for all our friends hanging out in College Town and down at Photo City in the Bug Jar. Oh, baby doll, shake that thing, dance and dance.

Next up, love. In a moment of weakness. 60s Southern Soul 45 by Johnny Adams in 1969. For everyone down at Neisner's and Woolworth's 5 and 10 cent department stores. And their hot 15 cent slice of pizza. I turned around quick and I thought I saw James Dean with Natalie Wood in the photo booth. I turned circular again and I saw Marilyn Monroe with her legs crossed sitting on a stool sipping a vanilla Coke at the soda fountain.

Hey, dig it. Next, She's So Mean. 60s 45 single by the Mott's Men. In March of 1966, for everybody down at the Aleco Folk Bar, Henry's Taverns and Bullwinkles, Oh Baby, Such a Looker, one beautiful female.

Yeah, we got something for you. Try It by the Orlando, Florida 60s band, The Mustard Jar, in 1967. For everybody in Florida cruising on Armand's Orange and Red Sparkle Cosmic Airwaves out there in sunny Florida town. And for everybody out there in beautiful Radio Wonderland, oh, pretty baby, you're so cool. And then some.

Is this a dream? The Gainesville, Florida 60s band Certain Amount in 1967. For all our friends and listeners down at the Taste Club, the Tavern at Clover, This Is It Bar, the Towpath Grill, Oh Sweet Babies on Fire, and So Hot to Trot. Always be cool to all bands and musicians. They always give us their all. Baby Doll, catch a band tonight.

2019. 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

0: Take It All, 60s 45 single by the Mercenaires from Little Rock, Arkansas in 1967. 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

Heat, 60s, 45 by the Ohio Group, The Fabulous Fish in 1968. 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It never stops! The greatest songs you have never heard! Next up, baby, new electric, chaotic, punk, experimental song, Juicy, Juicy, Juice, by the Royal Trucks in 2019. For everyone down at RIT, U of R, MCC, Brockport, Nazareth, St. John Fisher, East and West Irondequoit, Greece, Webster, Franklin, Tech, East High, the Finger Lakes, Charlotte, Mercy, Aquinas, McQuaid, Bishop Kearney, Rush, Henrietta. Oh, we love you, baby. You're too much and then some.

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Lonely Man. 60s Southern Soul 45 single by Johnny Soul in 1968. For all our friends and listeners grooving in our minds, Rainbow Sparkle Cosmic Airwaves out there in lovely Radio Wonderland. And also for all our friends hanging out down at the S&T and the Buddy's Casino. Oh, pretty baby, it's the way you make me feel, sweet stuff.

Hey, girl. 60s, Ohio, 45 single by the Childs in 1967. For everybody down at CBGB's, the Peppermint Lounge, the Bottom Line, and the Bitter End. Oh, baby doll, we love the way you walk, the way you talk, sweet sugar.

right now. 45 R&B single by the Isley Brothers in the early days in 1962. The Isleys sound so strong as James Brown on this cut. All for you, baby doll, the young lady wearing the polka-dotted short shorts. You're so darn fine.

Lot to Do. Cool Blues by Don Griffin on guitars and vocals for all our friends down at Johnny's Irish Pub and the Texas Blues Barbecue, the Dinosaur, Sticky Lips, and for everyone heading out in the town tonight. Be careful, but have too much fun. Always show respect to females of all ages. Women are God's special children, and they make the whole world go around and around and around. May God bless all females.

I want to know. 60s Garage 45 single by the Royal Knights in 1966 for everybody down at Tiny Bangles in Somerville near Lake Ontario. Pretty Baby, Rock and Roll the Night Away.

Cut Your Lawn. Cool 60s 45 single by the Children in 1966. For everybody down at the Glass Onion, the Orange Monkey in Red Creek. Oh, we love you, baby. Twist and shout and work it on out. This is Armin Shawbrook Spins on Rochester Free Radio, WRFZ, LP Rochester.

From the first time we met, vintage R&B, country style, 45 single by Ivory Joe Hunter. For everyone down at the Purple Pig in Bristol Mountain, the Island Cottage, and the Polish Falcon. Oh, baby, baby, you're the most together person that I know.

Dream Girl, No Electric Blues by Samantha Fish in 2019 for all our friends and listeners down at Jazzberry's and Milestones. Oh, pretty baby, you got all the boys howling at that moon.

Killers 3, electronic moody alternative song by A.A. Bundy. In 2019, for all our friends and listeners down at Idols, the Freakazoid, and for everyone down at the lake, the river, the bay, the parks, the clubs, we love you, you sweet thing. Have too much fun.

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1: I'll be here in the morning. Folk Blues Love Song by Towns Van Zandt. For all our friends down at the Black Candle, Studio 9, The Underground, and Gallery 65, I'll be here in the morning, baby.

Everybody's Clown. 60s Southern Soul 45 single by Johnny Dynamite. In 1969, for everybody down at the house parties, the street dances, the school dances, the clubs, the teen clubs, and the tea dances. Oh, shake it up, baby! 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

Straight Girl by the 60s band, The Electric Banana, in 1967. 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

Rough Around the Edges, new folk alternative song by Courtney Marie Andrews in 2019. 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

I Want to Hold Your Hand. New soul version of the Beatles song performed by Al Green. For all our friends and listeners down at the 24-hour-a-day Waldorf Cafeteria on Clinton Avenue near Main Street. For everyone down at Planner's Peanut Store and the White Tower Hamburger Restaurants. Oh, baby, can I walk you home? Will you go steady with me?

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For all our friends and listeners down at beautiful Roseland Amusement Park, next to the Canandaigua Lake, and on the beaches, and the fireworks over the water in the evening.

digging, man. That was Gray Skies by the 60s band, The Electric Banana, in 1967. 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

I've got that feeling. A 1965 Pensacola, Florida, 45 single by the Fab Fattens. 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Always show respect to everyone. 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

I'd really like to watch you fly. A Florida 60s 45 single by the Ecumenical Drugstore in 1968. Baby loves to rock and roll. She really can control it. She's got me just spellbound.

The World by the 1967 Miami band, the Sticks and Stones, on a 45 single for all our friends and listeners down at the Passport, Domenico's, 747 Club in Henrietta. Oh, baby, such a class act. I'm in love, and then some.

I've Got a Way with Girls, 60s, 45 single by the Lavender Hour in September of 1967 from Houston, Texas, for Judy in the Sky with Diamonds and for the Honeybee.

Dancing to the Beat, 60 Southern Soul 45 single by Clarence Murray in 1969. A very, very special request from Straight Arrow, Jingles, Tom Mix, Tonto, Jughead, and the Story Lady, and the whole darn peanut gallery.

0: Revenge by the Fort Myers, Florida 60s band, The Castaway Five. Bye bye, baby doll. Oh, oh, I hear the sirens a-calling me. Hey, boys, it looks like our ride is here. Here comes Little Boy and Fat Man. Bye-bye, Armin Showboat. Bye-bye, baby, goodbye. Stop by the Great House of Guitars in Rochester, New York, and give us a little radio feedback, radio feedback, radio feedback. 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

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I'm Mike DiGiorgio, a man of a certain age. 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
4: Good afternoon, Rochester. Thanks for listening to another edition of Rethinking Business, Success Sauce in Two Pickles. I'm your host, Pickle Number One, Tamara McDuff, with my trusty co-host, Pickle Number Two, Sid Ragona. Sid, welcome back.
5: I'd love to say it's nice to be back, but it's not. It's cold, it's gray, it's raining. But thank you. I'll take the welcome back.
4: Well, I'm your ray of sunshine, so... That's really all you need, right?
5: Well, now that I realize that, it's lovely to be back, Tamara. Lovely to see you again.
4: Awesome. And to bask in my awesomeness.
5: I stayed away for so long.
4: Right. I know. My goodness.
5: Yeah.
4: I'm going to tell you that I brought with me another ray of sunshine is our guest. And this guest was brought to us via the universe. And I'm going to have her talk about that in our first couple of questions, okay? But keep that in mind, okay? All right, everybody?
5: I'm trying.
4: Yeah, this is how she came to us. So I would like to tell you a little bit about our guest. This guest is responsible for CauseWave people and operations, including HR, finance, and internal communications. She is responsible for developing meaningful partnerships with nonprofits, coalitions, businesses, and community leaders. And her best primary responsibility is that she enthusiastically supports team lunches and happy hours. She's also passionate about women-focused causes, including reproductive rights, workplace and pay equity, and access to quality health care. And she loves animals of all types, and she wanted to be a zookeeper or a physical therapist when she was little until she learned that how much science was required for both of them. I had no idea.
2: Mm-hmm.
4: So I wanted to welcome to the show Caitlin Pellett, Chief Operating Officer of CauseWave. Welcome to the show, Kate.
6: Thank you so much. Thanks for having me.
4: How was that introduction, guy? I tried to hit on all of the really cool points. Like, I love the fact that you wanted to be either a zookeeper or a physical therapist. That's quite the spectrum there.
6: Yes. Zookeeper, I'll admit, was when I was quite young. Physical therapist, it was as recent as, you know, when I went to college, which is really not that recent. I went to Ithaca College because they had a 5-year program instead of a 6+ program for PT. My first semester was loaded up with math and science, and it was not how I wanted to spend my time, I learned. I was an athlete in high school and tore both of my ACLs and both of my knees and had some great doctors and physical therapists. So I think that was transformative in making me think that that was a career that I wanted to pursue and help other both athletes and just people with injuries through really challenging times in their life. So I had to find a different way to achieve that didn't include so much science. And I think I've done that.
4: I think you have working in the nonprofit sector, doing all of that team building and putting all the pieces together is kind of like solving science without using all of the science.
6: That's right.
4: It's the psychology and the strengths and things like that. But I do want one other question
5: before you. Let me interrupt.
4: You want to interrupt?
5: You guys have got me sat on the edge of my seat still. I'm waiting for the part where the universe brought us together.
4: I was just getting to that.
5: Oh, okay.
4: You're a mind reader, Sid.
5: All right.
4: Mind reader.
5: Okay, good.
4: Scary. So, Kate, tell us a little bit about this retirement plan that you have about owning a farm where senior animals can live out their final days. What's all that about?
6: So this has been a dream of mine for a long time. I think we've all seen, you know, the really sad ads about animals, you know, waiting for adoption, but, you know, working alongside a lot of animal serving organizations in my career here at CauseWave, and also, you know, being connected to a lot of friends and family that have animals, there is a portion of animals that are often left at the shelter. And those are older animals, often older cats and dogs, but, you know, other animals too. And someday I want to have enough resources to have a big piece of land where I go and adopt a certain number of those animals, and knowing that I've got a limited amount of time with them and giving them the best life that I can give them in their final days. And so kind of like a retirement community for animals. Mm-hmm. And I envision this extending somewhat to farm animals. And I grew up not on a farm, but next to a farm. I grew up in the country in a really small town called Norwich, New York. And my neighbor had sheep and horses and lots of dogs, lots of cats throughout that time. And so we would feed the animals when they were away. So I think maybe there's a little bit of that. But I have a very big affection for donkeys. And I have always had a dream that I would have enough land in this retirement plan to have my own donkey named Dill Pickles. And I think that's the connection, right?
4: That is the connection. She's going to name her donkey after us, Sid.
6: Yes. Yeah, so now I need to know the significance of the pickles in the name of the show.
4: Okay. So Sid and I have, as core mentors, we mentor business owners, but we also teach classes, right? And so in the mentoring of business owners, they come to us with their challenges, oftentimes pickle situations where they find themselves in a pickle and we help them navigate it out. But more importantly, the reason we really name the show Pickle is because when Sid and I teach a class, oftentimes we're asked to do it on a specific topic, right? So we go to class, we are prepared, we have our notes, we have our props, we have everything, and we get to class and we find out that it really is not what we were told. And there was one instance, it's happened more than once, but this one instance, we were brilliant. And so just one time. And we were asked to do this presentation, but the presenter before us kind of stole our thunder and started doing part of our program for us. So we had to, from the back of the room to the front of the room, which is about 50 feet, we had to create a brand new presentation as we were walking forward. So we quick talked about it, whatever, and then we went and in getting into that pickle, we got ourselves out of it very quickly because we both were able to pivot and do a twist on what it was we were originally going to do on a moment's notice. So we find ourselves in pickles quite often and we always get out of them. And so this is why we named the show Success Sauce and Two Pickles.
6: Love it.
4: So anything you want to add to that, Sid? I said one time we were brilliant.
5: No, that's it's quite true. And to be honest, when we were coming up with a name for the show, we came up with many names. And then it just got, as it does when you've spent too long on a specific subject, we started throwing out crazy names. And that was one of the crazy names. And then we submitted it to the radio station. And they said, yeah, keep that one. So we kept it, and we decided, as we often do, the worst thing anybody can ever do in their business is overthink it. So we didn't overthink it. We decided the name's good enough. Let's move on. Mm-hmm. And so that's how we came. So I'm now that the universe has brought the pickles together and possibly a future pickle, why Dill Pickle?
6: You know, I wish I could go back and talk, because it's been a really long time since I've talked about my pet donkey named Dill Pickles. Like, my whole family knows about it. A lot of my friends know about it. And then it's, you know, it's on the CauseWave website in the About Me section. So a lot of clients and partners reference it when I first meet them because they've read through that. So I'm not sure. I think I have a big, whenever, you know, we have pets or we live a little bit out in the country. So we have a lot of deer and animals and I have two little kids and we always name all the animals. I've always named things and Dill Pickles was the name I gave to this future donkey that I've thought about for a really long time and someday I will have.
5: Well, I hope to meet Dill Pickles at some point. So one of the things that struck me, and obviously we've never met before, but I've known you for, 5 minutes now, mm-hmm. and it's what you said earlier, that at some point, perhaps, when you were significantly younger, maybe, I don't know, 5, 6, 7, 8 years old, you wanted to be a zookeeper. But I get the feeling that that never left, because while you're not a zookeeper now, you've got a very important job, something that you love, passionate about. Your future aspirations are not too far away from being a carer for animals. Mm-hmm. So there's not a big shift there. I think that's lovely to have that sort of continuum there. That, you know, this is a dream, a childhood dream, and you haven't let go of it.
6: Yeah.
5: Now, having said that, how do you get to the place that you are now, from wanting to be a zookeeper to physical therapy and deciding that, you know, math is not what you signed up for, and now you've got to this? So take us through the progression of this.
6: Sure. So I think, Ed, when you read those things on paper, there's not an obvious thread. And I, you know, maybe struggled initially to figure out what it was. But I think in reflecting on my life and on my career, which has been almost exclusively in the nonprofit sector my whole career, I think the thread between zookeeper, physical therapist, and nonprofit professional executive is being a helper and feeling like the work that I'm doing is advancing something other than me and is for something other than me and is bigger than me. And so I think, you know, think about being a zookeeper and the work that you're doing with animals and conservation and the important work that zoos do in our world and helping people see animals and appreciate animals and understand extinction and things like that. And then being a physical therapist and what I talked about, you know, somebody who has a devastating injury, who has had an accident or who's had a stroke, and you're helping them get back to a life that they can be happy living. And then moving into the nonprofit scene, where one of the appeals of joining this organization, which used to be called the Ad Council of Rochester and is now CauseWave, we're a nonprofit that works exclusively with nonprofits. And I felt like when I interviewed here, it was the best of both worlds. I got to work at a nonprofit, helping other organizations be more successful, which has allowed me in the 15 years that I've been here to work with hundreds of organizations that cover so many different mission areas and causes that I really feel like I've had a finger on some of the most pressing issues facing this region. And I know that as an organization, we've had an impact on that. And I have a lot of pride in that. And I feel like, you know, I want to be able to talk to my kids and hopefully grandkids someday about the choices that I've made in my life. And career is a really big choice that we make. You know, we spend so much time at work and there's a lot of ways to earn a living. And I have continued to make the choice to spend the time that I spend at work in the nonprofit sector specifically, because I feel like it's the place where I can help and the place where I can contribute the skills and expertise that I have in a way that is more, it's more than me. It's about more than me. And I feel really good about that. And I'll feel really good to talk to my kids about that when they're old enough to understand that work is more than just a place that I go away from them, which my 4 and 1 year old, that's really all they can think about work right now, is it takes me away from them. But someday I think they'll have a different understanding and appreciation for the choices that I've made.
5: I think that's fascinating. So let me take you back a little further. You say you've been at Causewave for 15 years. So let's go back perhaps 15 years one day or 16 years, whatever it is.
6: Mm-hmm.
5: For the first time ever, you see the words nonprofit. Where are you in your life at that point when you're looking at the words like nonprofit? What the heck's that?
6: Yeah. Yeah. So it was prior to coming to the Ad Council, because I did have a few jobs prior to here, but it was even before that. So I grew up in a small town, a small community. My mom, almost her entire career was a registered nurse for our public health department. So she, you know, she was a helper too. She did free shot clinics. She did home visits. She worked on communicable diseases. And so that was, you know, a viewpoint that I saw throughout my life, my mom being a fixer and a helper. And even though she wasn't a doctor, we got phone calls all the time from family members asking, what do you think this thing is that someone's facing? You know, she was the family doctor. My dad worked in printing, was also a musician. And so I watched my dad and his band, you know, play for free for all these charity benefits. And so community and volunteering, even if it wasn't maybe formal, was a thread in our life. It was, you know, we were in part of a small community. Everybody helped everybody. So I saw that growing up, and I went to college. After I decided it wasn't going to be physical therapy, I started to get into communications and business and events. And I had a series of internships. And in college, all of my internships outside of one of them were with nonprofits, either in the Ithaca area or closer to where I grew up. And I loved it. You know, as a, what was I, 19, 20, 21 year old college student, sometimes I was in meetings with the executive director or CEO of an organization, or I got invited to board meetings with, at the time, very professional, impressive career people that I, you know, deeply wanted to impress or be someday. And so I felt like, wow, I feel like I'm making a difference. I'm working on really cool things. I'm being asked my opinion. I'm not just getting coffee or doing some of the things that I might've got caught doing in a more corporate or larger environment. And I felt like this could be cool. This could be where I spend time. And so I think that was really formative, because I came out of college and I didn't have a job when I graduated, which I was very stressed out about, but I had some offers that I held out for, because I had already decided that working at a nonprofit was where I wanted to be. And so that's what I did, and that's what I've done. And it's been really rewarding, and I'm really happy that my path led me here. It led me not only to the nonprofit sector, but it led me to Rochester, because I didn't grow up here, obviously. And so maybe 15 years ago in 2 months, I drove to Rochester from Norwich, New York, and had a series of interviews with people here. At the time, it was the Ad Council. And I got a job offer, and I had a series of job offers in Boston as well. And the appeal of working at a nonprofit that works with nonprofits, I felt like I'm going to give this a go. And I didn't know at the time that it would be 15 years later and I'd still be here in a very different role, but still at the same organization and still in Rochester. I honestly thought maybe I'd be here for a few years and move on to somewhere bigger. I love it here. I love Rochester. I love the Finger Lakes. I love the weather. I really do. I know you said that, you know, the cold and rain are getting you down. And I get that. We're in that period where it just won't end. But I even love the snow. I love that we have seasons. I love the community that we're trying to reinvigorate in the greater Rochester area, especially in the city. And so I feel really lucky the path led me here and that I said yes to the offer 15 years ago.
4: Well, the city is lucky to have you and to have the organization Causewave to help build all of the nonprofits. And this city has many, many, many amazing nonprofits all doing amazing work, because it doesn't really matter what your cause is, right, that you can get behind as a person. And by you, I mean the listeners, everybody out there, including the three of us. It just matters that the work gets done. Mm-hmm. Right? However, is there something that all nonprofits kind of have in common that gets in the way of them doing that important work? Because I know I work with a lot of nonprofits as volunteer, and we all just want to roll our sleeves up and get the work done. Mm-hmm. But we also know there's other work that we don't have the talent for. Is there a common thread amongst most so we don't feel like we're all alone?
6: Yeah, there's always an aspect of a nonprofit sector being starved for the resources that it really needs for organizations to thrive and invest in the same things that the for-profit sector has the ability to invest in. And that's people, that's technology, that's training and you know, tools or software, things that make our jobs easier and more efficient and make our results better. For some reason, the nonprofit sector has been set up to believe that we can operate organizations and programs with little to no investment in that infrastructure, which if you put that same expectation on the for-profit sector, it's crazy. And we would never say that to a business that we want the best products or the best services. We expect them to have the top talent and to have good technology and their people to be well-trained. I am a big advocate for that. And I will, you know, that's a hill that I will die on, that nonprofit professionals who make the choice to work on the issues and causes that the sector works on, these people are passionate. They care deeply about the work that they're doing, and they're not compensated in the ways that they should be. And their organizations are starved for the resources that they really need to solve these big issues that we've placed on the shoulders of the nonprofit sector: poverty, racism, a housing crisis, and so on and so on. So funding, that's a big, thorny, complex mess to untangle, and no nonprofit is funded the same way. But generally, funding, it's a constant struggle, and COVID has turned everything upside down, especially with federal and state funding, but even where individuals are giving, where corporations are giving, and where foundations are giving. And so funding will always be on the list, always, because of the way the nonprofit sector is set up. But the other thing that is a huge, huge challenge right now is around workforce. And the nonprofit sector is not the only sector facing this, but we have more jobs than we have people in the world generally, right? On the nonprofit sector, especially in places like New York State, where we have the impact of minimum wage changes, as well as, you know, some of the effects of COVID still being a reality, we've lost people, we've downsized, we need to grow in certain areas, and we need people to do all of that. And so there's a shortage. Some of the larger nonprofits in our region have hundreds of vacancies that they cannot fill. And so when you think about that in the context of the nonprofit sector, when you lack people to fill jobs that are needed inside programs, that means that somewhere down the line, there's a person in our community, there's a family in our community that isn't getting the help and services that they need because the nonprofit doesn't have the ability to meet that demand. And so there's a big ripple effect happening already, and it's going to keep happening. And it's not only about recruiting talent to organizations, it's about keeping talent here, because as competition grows in the for-profit sector with things like minimum wage and all of the compounding factors that has, our sector is losing really good talent to the for-profit sector. And so the issues are complex. We're working with a lot of organizations on different parts of that spectrum, depending on what they're really facing. Is it more of an attraction and recruitment challenge? Is it more of a retention challenge? Is it both and? But that is, I don't think I go a day without talking about that with a nonprofit in our region, because it is really limiting our ability to get the work done. And there's a lot of work to be done.
4: You definitely speak the truth. Funding is a huge obstacle for a lot of nonprofits, especially when it comes to hiring talent And it's about how some of the grants get written. It's about how some of the grants and funding will pay for. Some won't pay for operational expenses like payroll. You have to find something specific for that. But I like what you guys have done. One of the things you guys have done, and I wanted to ask you about this, because in my dealings as a business mentor and a business owner, I've kind of thought about this model too. And now that I've seen you guys put it into play, I'm like, I wonder if, do you think you guys have this whole, it takes a village thing, right? You guys are a nonprofit as well. You're a nonprofit that works with nonprofits, but you have community partners that are for-profit businesses mm-hmm. that have donated time. Some have donated, you've got like levels, right? Like a $250 level. And then people get, you know, noted on your website. And if you want to go to the website, everybody, you can go to causewave.org and just go around the website and you can see some of these partners that everybody is donating a little bit.
6: Mm-hmm.
4: Right. And is that something that any nonprofit can do with their, within their funding, or any business could do if they wanted to offset some of the costs to give back some of their services, but they really need to be paid for materials, for example?
6: Mm-hmm.
4: You know, so how could I go about creating a community like that as a business owner? How could some of the businesses do that?
6: Yeah. So, I mean, CauseWave we've been around since 1950, and that idea of it takes a village has always been a part of our model. So to answer your question first about CauseWave, because for some other organizations, it can be a little bit different. A few years ago, we surpassed $1 million budget. So we're still a very small operation organization. We have 12 full-time staff and then a number of part-time staff. We work with over 200 organizations a year. There's no way our team of 12 plus people could do that if we didn't leverage time and talent from individuals and businesses that want to channel their expertise and their skills, their services, if somewhere to have a benefit to the community. And CauseWave is a place to do that. And so we leverage, you know, individuals that could be somebody with HR expertise, with somebody that's a lawyer, a marketing person, somebody who does market research. We can take those skills and apply them to a project, an organization that we're working with, in order to make those things available to that organization at a low to no cost. And so even though, and businesses can plug in the same way. So even though we're a little over $1 million as far as our operating budget, we are often noting $1 to $1.5 million in in-kind services. So we are, you know, kind of automatically doubling the size and the resources that we're pouring into the community because of that model and that approach. And so that's certainly an idea that any nonprofit can tap into. You know, how do we, you know, take or look at a gap that we might have inside our organization? Maybe we can't hire a director of HR, but we have HR needs. Maybe there's someone we could get on our board. Maybe there's somebody that we could get on a committee that is interested in using the skills that they have that they were probably applying in a for-profit business, channeling them into our organization to benefit us because it's a gap that we have or it's a need that we have. And businesses can look at that too. I think what we try to do is encourage both individuals and businesses to think about what's important to them, what are their values, and then finding a nonprofit or more than one nonprofit that aligns with that they can channel that support into. There's some organizations and there's some individuals that come to CauseWave that we actually end up sending along to another nonprofit because

0: to bring those skills to somebody that needs them. Because one of the stats I heard just the other day is that volunteering across the nation is drastically down. And so here we have this workforce issue, and now we hear that volunteerism is down and we know funding is upside down. And so organizations are just facing this massive crisis of not enough resources to meet the growing needs that our communities are facing. And everybody has the opportunity to plug in and make a difference. And it could be as simple as this thing that I do in my day job every day that maybe I'm sick of thinking about in this context. I could bring it over here and make a difference and find a way to be fulfilled using the things that I'm good at in a different way.
1: So, Kate, let's talk a bit more about CauseWave. And can you explain to the listeners just essentially the geographic reach of Causeway? How local is it?
0: So our roots, we started as the Ad Council of Rochester. So for a lot of our history, we worked pretty specifically in the city of Rochester and Monroe County. But probably for the last 20 or so years, and you know, that really put us on a path to thinking about our name, not only from a topic area in that we weren't just doing work related to advertising anymore, as well as a geographic area. We weren't just doing work in Rochester. Those were really the two main catalysts for us considering a name change. Today, CauseWave talks about our approach, which is that we put the cause first in everything we do. So it's the first thing in our name, for very intentionally. And the word wave is this idea that we are trying to build these mini movements around each of the organizations and causes that we work with. And so helping them gain momentum, helping them, you know, get on a different path than they might be on, all of that is that idea of momentum. And that's where the wave comes in. And so today we work with organizations and coalitions across the Finger Lakes in Western New York is really where we do 99% of our work. Occasionally there's an engagement that takes us out of that geography. But for the most part, Finger Lakes and through Buffalo.
1: Are there similar organizations around the rest of the US?
0: There are certainly lots of organizations that seek to work with nonprofits and community groups. One of the unique things about us, there aren't very many nonprofits that do that work. And so that's always been a differentiator. We can, you know, speak the language and be kind of shoulder to shoulder with people, because often the challenges they're facing, we're also facing in some capacity. And one of the things we have heard throughout our history is that there were other groups that were tempted to get started in a similar way that we got started in 1950, which was a group of people coming together and trying to rally resources to benefit the community. I think the main difference from what we've heard is that in other communities, those were mostly volunteer efforts, that once those players kind of went away, the effort itself would fizzle out. Whereas thankfully here, because we were founded by a guy named Pete Potter, who in 1950 was the VP of advertising for Kodak, he was able to not only put his influence in the role that he had as the VP of advertising for Kodak, but also the resources that he had access to. So the Ad Council of Rochester and CauseWave has always been a funded and staffed organization. So I think that has helped maintain and sustain our organization, whereas others maybe started and have fizzled out.
2: It's always got to start somewhere, right? And it's always awesome when somebody brings their stuff to the table to leverage, to help another organization or to help a community. Is there anything that CauseWave does that might be looked at as kind of like mentoring for a small nonprofit that might be just starting to get started? Because I come across that in my day job, where I now work for the Urban League doing entrepreneurial assistance and mentoring, but I still get a lot of people that will come to us and say, I want to start a nonprofit, which I think is admirable. But I always encourage them to look around and see who else is doing that and how can you collaborate and learn what you're doing first before you set up another organization. But is there any kind of a mentorship program that if somebody's thinking about that, they could come talk to the experts?
0: Yeah, I don't know that I would call it a mentorship program, but there's certainly a mentorship aspect to it. The biggest entry point into CauseWave is a free program.

0: That we've done for more than 10 years, and it's called Coffee and Consult. And the reason it was named that is because we used to always meet in person and somebody on our team was always drinking coffee. So Coffee and Consult, it's a free program. It's always had funding either through our own operating budget or through foundations, where it's typically in about a 90-minute conversation with a mix of our team and a mix of people from the organization or people that are considering starting an organization. And our goal is to spend that time getting up to speed as quickly as we can, and then giving them quick wins, referrals, resources to put them on the path to whatever their next step is. Organizations can tap into that program as many times as they want or need, and organizations of any size. So we could be doing a coffee and consult with someone in a department of a $25 million organization. And the next day we're meeting with a grassroots organization or somebody that says, I'm about to file my 501c3 paperwork tomorrow and I need help with, you know, XYZ. So that's always a good option. We have worked with organizations beyond that, that are in that startup phase where we're helping them build their boards. We're helping them get connected to writing their first set of bylaws. You know, some of those startup things are, it's no joke to start an organization. And so there's a lot to consider, and we can help organizations think through probably some of the same questions that you're helping them think through. Who are the players in this mission area? What are their programs? Are there opportunities to collaborate? Does it make the most sense to start your own 501c3, or should you try to be part of an umbrella of another organization that exists already? And then once they've made that decision, then there's lots of things to consider from there. You know, I've met with colleagues from SCORE before, and I know that some of the people coming to you are those people thinking, do I start a business or do I start a nonprofit? And, you know, I think you can be helpful in that. And if you feel like it's might be good to pass the baton, we can be helpful in that too, especially if they're thinking it's the nonprofit path that they're going to walk down.
1: Well, we sometimes find that as core mentors, Tamara can back me up or give a different opinion, that we get some people at the very early stages that are basically under the notion that starting a nonprofit organization is actually easier with significantly less paperwork and less demands on their time because they don't have to make a profit. And that this is the easy route for them, which we generally have to dispel.
0: Thank you for dispelling that. It is starting a business. It's just a business with a different bottom line, right? I mean, that is the truth about nonprofit versus for-profit. And I think that idea that we don't have to run or operate as a business because we're a nonprofit is some of the things that create that expectation that nonprofits don't have to be well-funded or well-run, right? Because we're just all here for our hearts. And it's like, well, that's important. That's really important. But, you know, we have to be able to operate successfully and efficiently as nonprofits in order to get results. It's just the results that we're after are often different than a for-profit business. So I'm glad you're helping to dispel that, because I haven't met anybody in the nonprofit sector that doesn't work as hard as people that might own their own business. And sometimes it's more so because you're there for your heart and you're about to go home and somebody reaches out and they need help and you can't say no. So yes, it's a lot of work in either scenario, and helping people figure out the right way forward. I'm really glad SCORE is there to help with that, and that you're doing the work that you're doing, and we can be a resource for that too.
1: So moving forward, Kate, because we've talked about, you know, your past and how you got to the position you're in, what CauseWave does, which is extremely impressive. Do you have a vision of the future 5 years hence? And what is that vision? And how is the organization changing to be part of that vision?
0: That's a great question. I've been really proud of the work we've done, especially in the last 3 years. Throughout the pandemic, we have had to pivot and innovate just like every other business, and really keep even a closer finger on the pulse of what the sector needs from us. And I think there's some big changes that we might need to make, or at least consider making, to keep pace with what those needs are. So I see us evaluating our business model in the next, you know, not 5 years, but 2 years, to think about how we continue to respond to the needs. Some of those needs are in the staffing category because of all the workforce issues I've mentioned. So we already have a series of nonprofit organizations that are actually staffing positions through CauseWave. And that is a very different, and there needs to be a different business model in place for us to continue to respond to that, especially at scale, than we are right now, because the funding for that work and the cost of that work is different than project-based work. And the level of staffing we need for it is different, and the type of staffing we need is probably different. And so there's some big changes that we're already kind of wrestling with because of how we've been responding. So again, we've got a series of staff people who 10 hours, 20 hours, 30 hours of their week is actually doing work on behalf of other organizations. And so some of that's temporary. We're filling a gap, and that organization intends to hire a full-time person of their own. And some of it's really long-term. And I see that that's going to continue to be a need and something that we need to figure out how to operationalize and be more strategic about our business model in responding to it. The other piece that I see us needing to think about, whether we provide it or we help convene the right people to think about how to respond to it, is around shared services. So there's a movement towards, you know, this idea of efficiency, and that this idea that every nonprofit needs to have great finance, great HR, great fundraising, great leadership, and also have really good and strong expertise in their mission category. You know, maybe we are at a point because of this resource shortage that that can't be the model anymore. And so how do we think about consolidating some of those administrative resources like HR and finance and marketing and fundraising, and give a lot of nonprofits the ability to tap into that for a lower investment than if they had to scale and staff all of those positions and fund all of those positions on their own? There's already a little bit of that going on in the nonprofit sector, but we think there's probably more need for it. And I'm not saying CauseWave is necessarily the only one that's going to respond, but I think we need to be part of the solution and part of the community strategizing that's likely going to happen in the next few years.
1: Fascinating, because you're facing the problems that currently everybody else is facing, which is, as you quite rightly said, there's significantly more jobs and there are people willing to fill them. Is there any benefit, or is it perhaps not a good idea to have internships?
0: Yeah, internships, especially with the concentration of college students in our region, they take work and they take structure. We utilize interns every semester here at CauseWave. Oh. And to do it well and to make it mutually beneficial, you have to think about it as it's like a staff position that's very temporary, which is hard. You know, you feel like you get the person ramped up and they're going on spring break, but there can be benefits and there can be ways to set it up that can be really beneficial. And I think I give credit to some of our universities and colleges here in the region that are thinking about internships, that are trying to figure out how to help those internships be paid, because that is one of the things that is challenging in the nonprofit sector, where when we don't have enough in our budget to pay our staff what they should be paid, and then we also have interns that we really want to compensate for their time, it's challenging. So there's more colleges and universities trying to figure that out and help staff those internships. And there's foundations also thinking about that, because there's a big equity piece in unpaid internships. The students that can take advantage of unpaid internships are often those that, you know, can take the available time that they have and not get paid for it. Whereas a lot of college students, you know, if you have a choice between an unpaid internship and working at the mall or working in retail because you need to earn that paycheck, now you're not getting that internship and you're not getting that experience, which is going to, you know, potentially harm your career path when you get out of school. So the types of students that tends to hurt are often BIPOC students and those with less socioeconomic means. So internships, yes. Trying to figure out through partnerships, whether that's with foundations or colleges and universities, how to have those be paid so that those internships can be open and accessible to all students is something that I would say. But absolutely. I would group college students into some of my commentary earlier that especially now, young people want ways to give back. And they actually expect it from their employer. So that's a big thing for businesses to pay attention to, that most young people are going to ask you, how many hours do I get for volunteering? And what charities or what nonprofits do we support? That's an expectation. They're looking for ways to give back, and they're very talented, and they're very well connected, and they're very good with technology and communication. So tapping into that talent is absolutely a strategy I would recommend. But if you don't have a job description or, you know, some kind of work plan that's going to benefit you and help them grow, then it is going to feel like we're putting in effort, but we're not getting what we thought we would get because it's not structured well. View it like a part-time staff person.
2: Yeah, that's always tricky. We're looking at that, you know, as well. And I know some small businesses will look at that too and say, oh, I'm just going to get an intern. Mm-hmm. Because they think that it's going to be unpaid. And as you said, there are many universities in our area that are making a lot of internships paid versus unpaid. It depends on what you're doing, but to make it an actually excellent program for both the student and the university and the organization, all three of them, it does require some structure to it. So I want to ask you about you personally for your mentors. Mm-hmm. Now, this is the part of the program where we kind of turn it back around to you to see about mentoring and how impactful was it for your success after you got out of college, you know, during college and out of college for your success. How important was mentoring, and did you have a favorite mentor that their advice still runs through your head today?
0: Yeah, I want to say that I thankfully have had what I would consider a number of mentors in my career. And the thing that I have found, I have one consistent mentor through almost my entire career, which a lot of that's been here at Causewave. And it's actually my boss, the person that ultimately hired me. In my 15 years here, I've had four roles, and I'm currently as the COO, this role and my previous two roles were jobs that didn't exist when I got here. And part of that was the organization had needs that I had skill sets or desire to grow into that I was interested in, but he also saw that as a way to retain me. So just because we were a small organization, we continued to stay in touch on what things I was interested in, what was I learning about myself as I got deeper into my career, and how could I continue to contribute those things at Causewave by thinking about how the organization should grow. And so I've been here 15 years. He's been here just over 17 years. So we've had a lot of years together, and he has helped me to grow in this organization, but also grow as a nonprofit professional. So he has been a very consistent mentor. But outside of that, I feel like I've had a lot of big life events happen in my time in my career so far. You know, I moved to a new city. I met who's now my husband, and we got married, and we've had kids. And so becoming a working mom when I have a really serious big role. So I needed to tap into different mentors based on what was going on in my life, what was going on in my career. And a lot of those people have been Causewave board members that I've been able to tap, take out for coffee, or, you know, get their ear on a phone call. And the way that I think about mentorship is I feel like, especially with the Lean In era and some of these other movements around mentors, it feels like this, like, I've got to go out and find this one person that's going to help me through everything. Just like having that expectation in a partner could be a false expectation that there's no partner that can fulfill every part of your life. And if that's what you're looking for, you're going to be disappointed. But I feel that way about a mentor too. You know, I talked to some mentors about, you know, finding balance if I feel like I'm lacking that as a mom and as a, you know, a professional, then I might talk to somebody else about, like, I need some really specific HR advice, and we need to work through this challenge that we're facing or that a client is facing. And that mentor is really helpful to me over a month period of time. And then I might not tap them again until I have another issue that I think they can be really helpful with. I also feel like one thing I've had to learn is sometimes I would get really close to a mentor and then they might not be the most unbiased or truthful person anymore because we have built this relationship that they're not going to lie to me, but they might not challenge me in the way that somebody that I'm not as close to might. And they might not call me on as many things because they're able to give me that grain of salt because we're a close connection now. And so I feel like that can happen with mentor-mentee relationships where all of a sudden you're friends and all of a sudden you're not getting the same kind of advice or guidance as you once did. And that doesn't mean that that person shouldn't be in your life anymore, but maybe you need somebody else to fill that. For me, I need that like tough love. Like, what did you think about how I handled that? How did you feel like my presentation of that idea was? And for somebody to say it was good, but not great. And here's why. If somebody isn't able to say that to you anymore, then you're probably not getting everything you could be getting out of somebody you're looking to for that type of feedback. So I feel like lots of mentors for different reasons has been my answer and what's most helpful to me, instead of holding up one person on a pedestal and expecting them to be able to help me through everything.
1: Well, I think that's a very good point. And it was making me smile and laugh while I was listening to this, because Tamara and I often give each other feedback on our presentations. And Tamara is always asking, how low did the bar go? That's one of the things. It never goes low, but I tell her it does. But it's always pretty high.
0: So the two of you give each other feedback?
1: Oh, yeah. And we're teaching tonight and we'll be giving each other feedback at the end of the session. And we always have, actually. We've been teaching together for God knows how many years. What, 10? I don't know.
2: Yeah, feels like 15.
1: It seems
2: but
1: like
2: I was told there was only 12, so...
1: Okay. But we do give each other feedback. It's very important to have accurate feedback, right?
2: It is. I like what you said, Kate, that sometimes you can't get that feedback where they're not going to call you on your stuff, right? You're not going to get better if you have everybody around you, including mentors, telling you how great you are.
0: Right.
2: You need somebody to say, yeah, it was good, but it's not great. Here's why. They need to be able to do that. And I've always encouraged people to have multiple mentors for just what you said, things that are specific. So like when you were struggling with balancing motherhood and work, you went and found somebody that you thought did it well and you tapped into their brain and whatever, you know, one of your board members, when you needed specific nonprofit world, maybe, or HR specific, you went and got that. I followed people where I haven't had a formal mentoring relationship, but I look at them as mentors. So I follow them and I have created a relationship with them. So like we're friends, they'll take my call, but it's not a formal mentoring. I do encourage that.
1: Giving advice and criticism is a skill set all unto its own. Mm-hmm. I often try, if I'm giving criticism to somebody, to say, I assume that you must have run out of time to have mentioned the following or something like that. Basically saying you should have said that.
2: Yeah, right.
1: Sort of thing. Yeah. But with Tamara, we just say, the bar was so low, the earthworm shuddered.
2: And the earthworm shudder. No, that's probably the feedback I'll get tonight.
1: Yeah, right. I think you hit on a very good point there, Kate, and that is when you do have mentors, you generally do become friends with them. And then, you know, and this is like going to your family for advice or loved ones for advice. They tiptoe around you because they value the relationship and you're not getting the advice that you want at that time. Mm-hmm. You're the only person to have brought that up in something like 80 episodes that we've done. And I think it's a very important one.
2: It is important for sure. And we're coming up to our time as well, which it went fast, did it not? It always does. But Kate, how do people find you and connect with you or find out more about CauseWave?
0: Well, I appreciated your website plug earlier. You can always go to our website. It gives you, you know, a high level overview of the work that we do with nonprofits and community groups. But I always welcome LinkedIn connections. So Kate, I think my maiden name is still on there as well. So Kate Ryan Pellet is probably the way you'd find me on LinkedIn. Or just Kate Pellet, it would probably come up. I think especially entering this new phase of the pandemic, Zoom calls are okay. I love coffee and meet for coffee. And so I especially, you know, love talking to people that have ideas about how to help nonprofits and how to help strengthen the sector. But if you work at a nonprofit, if you're a board member of a nonprofit and want to just kick around ways that either we could help you be more successful, or the other thing that we play a really big role in is just being a connector. So sometimes organizations come to us, we have a conversation, and I send them three names to talk to other people. And that's just as valuable, right? I think that those connections and resources. So that's a big role that we play too. So yes, I'd love to connect. And I really appreciate the questions and being able to be on this podcast with the two of you. And I just want to say thanks for the work that you do. I mean, I think it's in some cases maybe a little thankless that you're using the skills and talents that you have to try to boost small businesses and people with good ideas that don't know where to start. And I can relate to wanting to do that kind of work. And so it's good to meet you two and to know you now. And I hope we can find ways to connect with each other and help connect others to the services that we're both bringing to the community.
1: Yep, absolutely. I just did send you a connection request on LinkedIn, and it is Kate Ryan Pellet.
0: I'll consider it, Sid, okay?
2: Yeah, consider it. Yeah, think about that one. Sleep on it.
1: Should I send a begging note or something?
2: Wait a minute. Did you send her a personal request? Like, did you put in a little note? Or is it just, I want to add you to my network?
1: No, I put in a little note. Okay. It was a brief note.
2: That's okay.
1: A brief note, and it just said something that, you know, we started out the show with.
2: Okay. Pickles. There you go. Well, I just want to make sure we're still following Phil Gerbyshuk's advice about personal connecting on LinkedIn. Phil can be proud of us.
1: Yes. Okay. I believe in brevity as well. So
2: okay.
1: It was a short note. Then.
2: Yeah. Okay. All right. Well, Kate, it's been awesome. And yes, we definitely will be reaching out and collaborating because like I said, I work with a bunch of nonprofits. So I'm sure I'll have questions and I'm glad to know you now. And I've always known about Causeway, but I think I'll lean into you guys a little bit more. So thank you very much for being on the show and agreeing to be a guest. You've been a great guest. It's been a fun conversation. And I'm happy to help you any way we can. And Sid, thanks for being my co-host. And listeners, thanks for listening. You can catch us next Tuesday as well from 5 to 6 right here on Rochester Free Radio. 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

0: Good afternoon, Rochester. This is Tamara McDuff. I am your host with Rock Voices. Thank you for listening. And I'm here with my trusty cohort, colleague, friend.
1: Tag along Tim.
0: Yeah, I forgot your, it's been a while.
1: It's been a while.
0: I forgot your, I just want to say thanks for being here. Thank you, Mike DiGiorgio, for giving me that nudge, because I could feel him coming through my text message. Are you going live tonight? And I just want to say thank you for you guys listening, too, for all your patience. I've been private about it, but I can let you know that my father passed away on May 9th. And so the weeks leading up to that we were running archives, and the couple of weeks that we were running archives this past week, was also that we could get through the funeral and catch our breath a little bit. But even I could hear my dad going, Tam, it's time. It's time. Get back in there. I asked my dad one time, I said, when Grandpa died, how did you heal from losing your father? Like, what advice can you give me based on your experience? He goes, I was running a business. I didn't have time. I was like, okay. So I hear that, because I run a business on the side and I work full time and I do this and I do, you know, so he just kept busy, was his thing. So
1: sometimes work is cathartic.
0: Yeah, especially when he was doing other people's funerals.
1: Yeah, there you go.
0: So, and it was nice being back in our funeral home. So it was kind of cool. And it was smaller than we thought that it should be for calling hours. It wasn't a huge crowd, we thought, for sure. Because my dad has impacted, every time we talk to someone, your dad was so instrumental in helping me through whatever. We've heard that time and time again from people in the Masonic realm, people in the community. He was the president of the JCs, which was the forerunner to the Greater Rochester Chamber of Commerce. So he sits where Bob Duffy sits today, way back when. And so, you know, everywhere we turn. So I figured there'd be a big, huge crowd. But it was a Dave Crawford funeral, which meant that it was perfect for him. He was never one to shout from the rooftops about anything he was doing. He just did the next right thing. He was very private, and he liked smaller crowds. So for me, I want 500 people at my funeral.
1: Yeah.
0: But he's happy with, you know, all the right people showed up. That's what he would have said.
1: That's it. Yeah, you have the right people. I mean, just people that come in to be seen. Oh, you know, I was there at Dave Crawford's wake, and that's same sentiment that he would have wanted.
0: Yeah. Nope, he doesn't. No, if you didn't want to be there, he didn't want you there, kind of thing. So if you had other things to do, by all means, go do them. And he never, and he always told me too, and this is the same Masonic advice that I got from all of my other friends in the Masons, never count the room. Have you guys heard that before? Never count the room. Don't look around and see who's not there. Don't count the room. It doesn't matter who's not there. You're there for the people who are there.
1: Right, there you go. It's good advice.
0: You know, because like all you're going to, those numbers that we wanted to see, that me and my brothers wanted to see, that's ego for us.
1: Right.
0: That's not what his life was represented.
1: Yeah.
0: Right? Like, it wasn't, a lot of his contemporaries are in nursing homes. They can't get there.
1: Or they've preceded him.
0: Or they've preceded him in death. Yeah. He was 84. He was on bout number 7 of cancer.
2: Wow.
1: Yeah,
0: he beat 6 other cancers, and bout number 7 got him.
2: God bless him.
0: And he had Agent Orange, so that's another reason we're going to talk about Memorial Day later. But we're going to, I just wanted to say thank you for our listeners that still tuned in and still kept up and was wondering what was going on. That was what was going on, and we'll talk more about that as the weeks go on, and mostly on the Facebook page, not so much on the show, but on the Facebook page. So go over and like our Facebook page, Rock Voices on WRFZ 106.3 FM, because I think that's how I have it, so that people always see the radio station. So they'll see. So I was always thinking.
2: I'm Brian, by the way.
0: Well, I know. I was just about to introduce you.
2: Excuse me.
0: See, that's okay. I know kind of what I'm doing.
2: Sure you do.
0: I say that to Tim every week, too, because he always jumps the gun, too.
1: Yeah. Yeah.
0: But, no, I want to welcome to our show. We're going to talk for a little bit with one of our board members, and his name is Brian Maslin. He's also a radio host here at the radio station. We're going to talk a little bit about his show. We're going to talk about the history of the radio station. And we're going to talk about a really fun event that's coming up next week, a week from yesterday, right?
2: Yes, this coming Sunday, May 31st.
0: And where's that going to be?
2: 1 to 5 p.m. at Buncey's Neighborhood Food and Drink on Empire Boulevard and Webster, across from the AMC Theaters.
0: I'm excited.
2: I am too.
0: I'm excited. Do you want to tell us a little bit about the history of the radio station?
2: You know what? Jeff's coming in at the half hour, I believe.
0: Oh,
2: that's true. And he started the station, so I think he might be the better person to talk about the real history.
0: Okay.
2: Can I go back to your dad for a moment?
0: Yeah.
2: First of all, sincere condolences.
0: Oh, thank you.
2: I lost my mom in 2024 and my dad in 2025. They were 89 and 90 years old.
0: So
2: we were married for almost 70 years, and we were blessed to have them. I have three siblings. And dad was like your dad, very self-effacing, just a stoic, you know, loving, wonderful dad. And you know, how do you get past that? I mean, for us, because we had them for so long and they were such amazing parents, we're just celebrating them. In fact, mm-hmm. we're all gathering, our family's gathering here in late June to memorialize them here in Rochester.
0: Oh, okay.
2: They had moved south for a number of years and passed away in Tennessee, but they wanted to be interred here, so we'll be doing that with family. But we're just, it's funny, I certainly miss my parents, but I'm not really mourning them. I celebrate them every day and thank my lucky stars I had them.
0: Yeah, that's a good point. And that's kind of what we do as well. It's hard.
2: Sure, of course. It's
0: very
2: fresh.
0: For me, it's fresh, but ultimately that's what we'll do is my brothers will carry his legacy on and we will continue in the community.
1: Yeah. You know, I'm glad that you said that because my mother passed away not too long ago and we had her for 84 years. And up until the last maybe 6 weeks, she was fine. Everything was fine. So it's like I'm not going to dwell on that 6 weeks. You know,
0: right.
1: I had a good 84 years. You know, we had a lot of good time. So to celebrate it, I think you put it in the best terms because people always say, do you miss her? Do you miss her? You miss them. You miss certain events. You miss certain things. I certainly don't miss Thursday afternoons because she was living in one place I live in. I don't miss Thursday afternoons, but I do miss the football season because she would call up about the Buffalo Bills every week. And, you know, and just miss those conversations. You know, are they going to do it this year? Of course, not, Mom. They're the Buffalo Bills. So, but those are the things. And I'm glad you said the way you did because that's exactly how I felt as well.
2: Yeah, I think we're probably all living our family's values every day. You
0: Absolutely.
2: Know, and, to be able to volunteer for our community and to have this asset that really does, I think, it is a great community asset. I'm happy to give my time, you know, and I know everybody else does too. And we're grateful for all of you and our other dozens of volunteer hosts and our underwriters and sponsors.
0: How many hosts does this radio station have?
2: I think last count we're at around 40 to 45.
0: Oh, wow.
2: Well, maybe 40 hosts, and then we have another 5 to 7 technical staff. And some of those folks host shows as well. So I think on air we're around 40 plus, which is a great testament to this station. And we're on the air 10 years in June. We're a nonprofit 501c3. And to have this many people dedicate themselves to this cause for so many years is really impressive. I'm just glad to be a part of it.
0: Yeah, the amazing different types of programming we have on here on this station is unbelievable. We've got music of all genres, right? Like, I didn't think we had country, but we do.
2: We do. We do. We have country, hip-hop, oldies, Irish, the Jam Band Man show. The Tim hosts along with Tamara on Sundays. Great stuff. So, yeah, you bet. What else was I going to say? Well, you know, and I've been on the board for coming up on 7 years now, and I took over secretary treasurer duties around that time, and it's a full-time job almost because we have a lot of moving parts here and a lot of people contributing. So I'm busy, you know, juggling things each day, but I'm again grateful for the opportunity and glad to see us go into hopefully our 11th year starting in June.
0: Yeah, I can't wait. 10 years is a milestone.
2: It is
0: for any business or organization to make it beyond that those first 5 years, because a lot of them will fold.
2: Yes, they will. You've got 3 to 5 years. If you can get it past that, you looks like you might be in it for the long haul. But it differs.
0: It differs. Yeah,
1: we're learning every day.
2: You bet.
0: Yeah.
1: Every day.
0: So I'm going to talk to Tim for a minute because I'm going to ask you to get our next guest on the phone. Yeah, on the phone.
2: You bet.
0: Mr. Dretto.
2: Yes. Yes, indeed.
0: We call him Mr. Dretto.
1: Absolutely.
0: Because his name is Dretto, John Dretto. So, you know,
1: Maestro
0: that.
1: Management.
0: Yes. Maestro Management is putting this show on. With us and for us. They've donated their time, and John will be able to speak to some of that. But they, you know, they helped secure the venue. They have gotten the acts. They've helped with promotion. They gave us some tips on how we could, you know, promote it. And so I am really looking forward to seeing some of these people that they've got lined up.
1: I understand it's the acts themselves are young acts, young
0: yes.
1: people from mm-hmm. all walks of life, all mm-hmm. different styles of music, and
0: yep.
1: I think that's really cool because we should have a lot of parents and parents of parents.
0: Yes, parents and grandparents mm-hmm. will be there to see their children and grandchildren. One of the featured performers is an 8-year-old mm-hmm. by the name of his stage name is Sammy Sticks, and I can't wait to see this young man perform. Okay, so do we have?
2: Yes, we'll set this up once again. This Sunday Emerging Artist Showcase at Buncey's on Empire Boulevard, as you mentioned already, put together by Maestro Management, and John Dretto, who is the principal behind that organization, is going to get on the phone here in a second. But they put together events to benefit nonprofits like ours all year long. They have different formats that they use. In this case, there's going to be 7 different acts. And I'll let John decide if he wants to tell us who they are or how he wants to handle it. But first, hello, John.
3: Hi, Brian. Hi, Tamara.
0: Hi, John. How are you?
3: I'm great, and thank you for having me. And I have to make a correction right off the bat. Mr. Dretto was my father. I'm John.
0: Oh, okay, John.
2: let's go back to the beginning of Maestro Management. Well, why not, first of all, say thank you so much to you and Steve and the other members of your team for all that you've done. You found the venue. You found all these wonderful acts. But how did Maestro Management get started?
3: Well, I'll give you the briefest version I can. My son, who is now 28, and a touring guitarist, started playing guitar at 6 years old. And he was nothing special until he got to about 10 or 11, and then he kind of took off. And at 12, he started to play professionally. So I would call venues, people producing events, and I'd say, basically, hi, this is the guitar player's father, and they would hang up on me. and so I thought about, well, what can I do? So I said, I know, I'll start a management company. So I started Maestro Management, essentially to help help my young son get out there and play. And it worked. Hi, this is John from Maestro Management. I've got a young guitar player I'd like to talk to you about. And people were very receptive, which says something about kind of the state of the music business that, you know, fortunately or unfortunately, a lot of great young artists need management in order to kind of, you know, break in, you know, open the door. But anyway, he's now 28, and 5 or 6 years ago, he signed with Red Light Management, which is a fabulous company. He's dealing, works with the Los Angeles office. And so Maestro Management kind of went dormant And I've been involved with music my entire life. You know, in the 60s, I played in bands, early 60s to early 70s. I wound up owning music stores, small chain of music stores, started in 1970, and I sold and, quote, retired in 2000. So I looked at Maestro Management. I said, you know, there's got to be something that I can do. And I decided to start producing shows primarily or almost exclusively for nonprofits. I've been involved with School of the Holy Child since 1996. I was privileged to serve on their board for 25 years. And I'm currently on the board for Rochester Music Hall of Fame. And so I wound up producing, I think the first show that I produced was to benefit Rochester Music Hall of Fame. It was a huge success. It was a lot of work. I didn't know what I was doing, but we raised a bunch of money and we had a lot of fun. And this was it was in Webster at a venue, unfortunately, that's no longer around. But it taught me a lot. And I decided to keep going with it. And then in November of 2024, I got a call from Steve Ball. Steve Ball is the founder and band leader of the Dogs. And the Dogs are a band that take no compensation. They've helped to raise approximately $250,000 for local charities. Wow. And they're wonderful human beings. I know them all. And actually, we and I have produced shows with the Dogs as recently as last week, Lilac Festival. The Dogs played for Rochester Music Hall of Fame night at the Lilac Festival. But Steve contacted me, and it was through a mutual friend. We're shooting a music video, and this mutual friend said, there's a guy I want you to talk to. I think you can hit it off. And so we spoke, and he was a young retiree approaching retirement within the next couple of months. And Steve said, would you like some help? I'd love to help you. And I said, no, I don't want help. I want a partner. And so Steve and I have been partners in Maestro Management. We're 50-50 partners. But Steve has enabled Maestro Management to do is to kind of spread our wings and do way more than I was capable of doing by myself. We've done a number of shows for area nonprofits, and I'll just give you a few, but I've also done a number of shows, or Maestro's done a number of shows with the Dogs that Steve leads. So it's kind of an incestuous musical relationship, but we've worked and done shows for Ronald McDonald, School of the Holy Childhood Music Therapy Program, Pirate Toy Fund, which is one of our favorites, Toys for Tots. Howard Hanna has they're so big, they have their own charity, a 501c3, the Howard Hanna Children's Free Care Fund, which in our area, because they're in a number of states, benefits Golisano Children's Hospital. So we've done quite a number of shows. And of course, the original model was that we said, you know, let's make a little bit of money and have some fun. Well, I can tell you that since the inception of Maestro Management, I've never made a nickel. and it's cost us money, which we gladly will subsidize a number of these shows that we've done. But we're having a lot of fun. We're really excited. And I have to thank Brian for reaching out and saying, how about if we get together and talk and maybe there's something we can do? And so we met, Brian, Steve, and I. And I think, Tamara, you were there as
0: yes.
3: well, right? The initial meeting?
0: Yep, at one of them.
3: Yeah. And we said, okay, let's see what we can do. And we came up with we call them Emerging Artist Showcase. And the model is we're giving young artists and performers the opportunity to showcase and at the same time benefit an area nonprofit. And so Sunday, we've got this show at Bunce's in Webster, and Dave Bunce is absolutely the best. I go to Dave with some wacky ideas, and I said, Dave, we may fall flat on our face, but How about this? He goes, let's do it. And he was very receptive, particularly receptive to doing something for Rochester Free Radio. So doors are at noon. Music is 1 to 6. $10 cash at the door. And I can give you a rundown just briefly of the young artists that are going to perform. And Brian, and Tamara, I'd like you to talk about all the other stuff that's going to go on at this event, because it's not just music, right? Mm-hmm. We're going to open up with one of the Rockstar Academy bands, LVO Fernandez Rockstar Academy, Foolproof. They kick off the day, and then we've got a great duo that we've actually worked with, Anna and Gemma duo, and these two young ladies are fabulous. We're really excited to have them. As a matter of fact, they performed at Lilac Festival for us. Then we've got the house, quote, house band from the School of Rock. And they're kind of, it's an interesting thing. Dave Curry has put together this house band. And I think there is, I haven't counted them, but I think there's like 10 or 12 members to the band.
2: Wow.
3: So in their segment, they'll kind of rotate in and out to give every young performer an opportunity to showcase, which is really cool. And then we've got one of two singer-songwriters, Haley Kate, and then another Rockstar Academy band, The Unknown, a great young band, another singer-songwriter, Emily Zagrosi, and then we close the show with one of our favorites, 8-year-old drummer Sammy Sticks. And we've worked with Sammy. I know his family very well. And we did a couple of shows with him, and he just packs the place. He is, not only can he play way beyond his years, but he's a showman as well, and the people just love him, and we're really excited to have Sammy again. So that's the lineup for the performers. But why don't you tell everybody about all the other stuff that's going to go on?
2: Yeah, thank you, John, for all of that. And that's going to be a great lineup, and thank you for finding these folks. And I believe in our conversations you told me that it's not just folks that, you know, that happen to, you know, introduce themselves to you, but you and Steve vet these bands, you listen to them, they audition for you in some fashion, and some folks may not be ready yet, but these folks all are great. I, as you know, I sub with the Dogs on keyboards from time to time, and I saw Sammy play at one of their shows at Buncey's, and he is phenomenal, so I am also looking forward to that. What else we're going to see on Sunday is we're going to be asking folks for their donations, because we're, as I said earlier in the show, we're about to celebrate our 10-year anniversary, but as a nonprofit, we get no government funding from either the state or the feds. All of our money comes from our show hosts in the form of dues, and we have underwriters that will support us as a 501c3. But we're going to have, we've got a number of gift baskets we're going to be auctioning off, including the showcase gift basket, which is a weekend at a Keuka Lake cottage in October during the fall season. We've got a number of other baskets we're putting together, a Buffalo Bills basket, and I'm not sure what else we got going on. We actually have meetings this week to solidify and finish that up. We're going to have 50-50 auctions, and we're going to introduce some members of the station. They're going to talk about what we do and how we do it. We're going to have graphic support and thank yous to our underwriters and our sponsor. The Mayu Financial Group is our headline sponsor. We're grateful to have them on board. So it's really coming together, and it's been a group effort, and we can't thank you and Steve and Maestro Management enough. Tamara, do you anything to add there?
0: No, I think you guys covered it. Those baskets are, I've seen them, and they are phenomenal. So they're put together, they're well put together, stuff that everybody's going to need and want. I personally have already texted my husband about that basket for the cottage. I said, bring the checkbook. So we will be watching that one. 50-50 raffles. Merchandise. We are going to be having merchandise that has Rochester Free Radio on it. And our new logo, that was designed by one of our hosts.
2: DJ Lou Ortiz, yeah.
0: Yep.
2: Great, looks great. We're going to have mugs, T-shirts, flashlights, stuff like that, with branded, you know.
0: Yep.
2: So we'll be selling that at the merch table. And, of course, there's going to be great food and drink, courtesy of Dave Bunce and his team there.
0: Yes.
2: At Buncey's. So it's going to be a phenomenal day.
0: Yeah.
3: You know, Brian, could I just make two quick points?
0: Mm-hmm.
3: You said something very interesting, and I want to emphasize this, that we actually have an application that we use for the Emerging Artist Showcases. And it's really so important that these kids perform when they're ready. We don't want them to be uncomfortable. We don't want them to fail. I hate to phrase it that way, but I think it was the first showcase we did. One of our friends, who's a teacher, had a young lady, and it was very difficult. I went to see her in person and listen to her, and she wasn't ready. And we just want these kids to be ready. But guess what? The next one she did, that we did, she was ready, and she did a great job. And so it's really important for us to be sure that these kids are comfortable, that they're ready to perform, and it's a great experience for them. That's number one. Number two, I just want to be very clear on this, that Maestro Management takes no fees, no compensation for doing these shows and doing this show. This is something we feel is very important. Do we need the money? Sure, like everybody else. You know, some of these shows that we put on cost us money, but that's okay. Again, we take no fees for doing this, and we're happy not to.
2: Well, Rochester's lucky to have you guys, and all the volunteer work you do, and the Steve and the dogs and all the money they've mm-hmm. raised, and it's great fun too. It's going to be a fun afternoon of music and food, and an opportunity to do something for the community, and a radio station which, and maybe you heard earlier in the show, I mean, we're really the unsung gem of community radio. We have music shows of every genre. We have talk shows like Tomorrow's, the one we're listening to and contributing to right now, with a number of others. We talk about urban culture. We talk about people, you know, disability rights, mm-hmm. things like that. There's all kinds of topics, business to business. We have other business owners come on and talk about what they do. And you're not going to get that anywhere else in this area.
0: No.
3: Well, you are a very important community resource, not just for music, but in general as a community resource. And we're really happy to help.
2: John, thanks for coming on the radio today. We're so grateful for you, and we'll look forward to seeing you this Sunday at Buncey's, 1 to 6 p.m. for the Emerging Artist Showcase.
0: Yeah, thank you,
3: right,
0: John.
3: Doors at noon.
2: Doors at noon, yeah.

0: Rain and Russell will be there, or either working the merch table or the door. So we got a great the dozen or 15 volunteers. We'll be there with our nightsticks, making sure nobody gets out of line.
1: That's right.
2: So the volunteers are volunteering.
1: The volunteers are volunteering once again.
2: That's it.
1: Once again, yeah.
2: V2s, yeah.
1: Yeah, so the Buncey's on May 31st. Doors open at noon. $10 cash at the door. And
0: there's an ATM
1: music.
0: If you forget, and we're also in the process of being able to take credit cards for our merch. That'll be another way for people to contribute, and we'll talk about that off the air. But things are coming together very nicely.
1: I'm very excited. I can't wait. This is going to be a great show.
0: I'm excited too, and I'm going to let you guys move on with the program.
1: Okay.
0: I need to take my leave here, but I believe Jeff's going to come along, and if you can weave him back in, he can tell you more about the history of the station, having put it on the air. He's our vice chairman and board member, along with Chuck Schrader, who's the board chair. Great team we have here. Mike DiGiorgio, our program director and operations guy. We couldn't stay on the air without him.
1: Nope.
0: We've got Lou Valino, our engineer, who makes sure that our signal goes out over the FM airwaves. We've got Logan Merrill, our IT manager. Who did I forget? Anybody?
1: I don't think so.
0: I think I got everybody.
1: Yeah.
0: Anyway,
1: I think you named everybody.
2: We will definitely hear if we had forgotten somebody. That is the one part. Boy, it really goes over the airwaves when you forget somebody. So then you know you're getting reception.
1: Yeah.
0: Well, thanks to you two for all you do for this station.
1: Oh, you're
0: volunteering
1: very
0: and your shows and your financial donations and underwriting and everything else and the people that you've brought into the station. So with that, I'm going to say thanks a million, and I'll see you. Well, I'm going to see you tomorrow for a board meeting.
1: Yep, we'll be.
0: So we'll see you on Sunday, of course.
2: See you Sunday, Brian.
1: Sounds good. Thank you, Brian. Thanks for being on. All right. Brian Maslin.
2: Superstar. He does it all. He's a Renaissance man.
1: Yeah, that's Renaissance man.
2: With a voice for radio.
1: Of course.
2: I aspire
1: to
2: have that voice.
1: He's got a kind of a cool gig here at the station in hosting the Saturday Night Oldies Party. And what he does is he and Jeff, I think, right? Is it Jeff?
2: Moulton?
0: Yeah, Jeff Moulton originated the show 10 years ago. And he and Bob Scott and myself rotate. So every three weeks, each have our show. And for me, it's a perfect thing. I don't know if I could put it together every week with all else I have going on, but Jeff started the show, and it's really an homage to the old school DJs of like the 60s and 70s, Casey Kasem-ish kind of thing. And we don't do the top 40 per se, a countdown, but we do top 40 music, and that's what I grew up with, and I love that show.
1: Oh, that's awesome.
0: One last thing I'll say is that you were talking before about the various types of music, and maybe Tim comes up with some stuff you haven't heard before. I aspire to do a show that's called From ABBA to Zappa.
2: Oh, yeah.
0: And do everything from pop to experimental to jazz to prog to metal. I mean, because I have tastes in heavy metal. I've got tastes across the board, even though I do the oldies show. But this is the idea I have for a show. Maybe someday that will come to fruition. We'll see.
1: All right.
2: If ever you need a tag along. I'm there.
0: Tag along, Tim.
2: That would definitely be the kind of show I'd like to be a part of.
0: We'll see.
1: Good go. Thanks, Brian.
2: Thanks, Brian.
1: So much talent here at the station.
2: I'm telling you.
1: It's ridiculous.
2: It's undiscovered gems.
1: We
2: have to be mined. That's the thing. We have to go out and tell the world what we've got here. And, you know, that's what our role is, other than behind the mics.
1: It is starting to get out there, because when I mention it, people are like, oh, I've heard of that station, or people will they'll at least acknowledge that they'll tell me they've heard it, even if they haven't.
2: They think they've heard it.
1: I say, oh, Rochester Free Radio, they're like, oh, what frequency is that again?
2: They're
1: like, 106.3 FM. Nice. And I'm like, and we stream.
2: Yeah.
1: Really? So now they get all excited. But there's lots to tune into. So, it's very unique, that show, because they have the three hosts that kind of do their own, you know, they rotate, right? So each one of them, nobody's got to come in every single Saturday night.
2: And each one brings their own special
1: And they do their own little whatever they want to do that night. So I think it's very cool. And

0: you know, and they're all friends, and they play around. And one of those hosts, Jeff Moulton, will be joining us pretty soon.
1: Oh, actually, there we go.
0: He comes in with the sunglasses. His future's so bright. He's got to wear shades.
1: Well, he's a star. Everybody's.
0: Any rock star right, is going to have those shades on.
1: When you come on the radio, you better have your sunglasses.
0: You better have something.
1: Not just any. Some Rochester Bausch & Lomb Ray-Bans.
0: Well, those.
1: Rock and roll.
0: When you come here on Rock Voices, right? You come in and the awesomeness of just being in the room with us
1: is
0: so bright.
1: We have had people speechless, like the three other people that are in this room.
0: Yes.
1: They're speechless.
0: Speechless. They have
1: it's a crowded
0: nothing
1: room
0: to say.
1: Here. They have nothing. They're just starstruck.
0: They can't think of anything to
1: That's
0: say. They're
1: right.
0: just like, wow.
1: They're probably thinking if we took a break at this point, they might be able to get their voices back.
0: Yeah, but they can't.
1: They can't.
0: So, but I want to thank people for tuning in to Rock Voices. I'm your host, Tamara McDuff. I've got Tagalong Tim here as my co-host.
1: Howdy.
0: And we just got Mr. Oldies Jeff Moulton himself.
2: Yeah, I really like that.
0: Yeah, sorry. It's not because you're old. It's because you're
2: oldie.
0: Oldies, because you're the host of the Oldies show. The Saturday Night Oldies Party.
2: Right.
0: You're one of the three hosts.
2: Right. One of the rotating between Bob Scott and Brian Maslin.
0: And we just said that you were wearing your shades because your future is so bright you have to wear shades, right?
2: I recently had eye surgery.
0: Oh, okay. So, yeah.
2: The glare is bothering me.
0: Oh.
2: And you two are so bright.
0: I know, right? I know. That's
2: that,
0: too.
2: That you have to wear this.
0: Would you like us to make the ambiance in here?
2: Okay. But, I do look cool, don't I?
0: You do look
1: awesome.
0: Cool.
1: That's
0: excellent.
1: It.
0: I think that's fabulous. So, Jeff, welcome to the show.
2: Well, thank you.
0: I think this is the first time you've been on.
2: Yes, it is.
0: Oh, well, sorry about that. You come on anytime you want, you know.
2: Okay. Yeah. How much does it pay? Is it union scale or?
0: Yeah. Yeah.
1: We're
0: going
1: to introduce
0: scale.
1: You to the word volunteer.
0: Right.
1: On
0: oh,
1: this
0: please.
1: Show.
2: You got to remember that Maz and I are both old line Teamsters, and we both were shop stewards, right, Maz?
0: Shop stewards.
2: Yes.
0: Wow.
2: You don't want to mess with us. We were Teamster shop stewards.
1: Here comes the AI generation. Yeah. Here we go.
0: So, Jeff, I wanted to talk a little bit about the history of the station to let people know how long we've been in the community for 10 years, but I wanted people to know a little bit, and you are one of the founding members of WRFC, correct?
2: Yeah, it basically came along. I was working at WBBF with Chuck Schroeder, Chuck McCoy.
0: Yep.
2: And I don't know if he was doing afternoons and I was doing nights or vice versa. I can't remember. But we had talked about radio and how the corporate America was taking over radio and destroying radio, which it was and is. He had found out that the FCC was going to open up some frequencies for local that were to be used by local communities. So time went by a little bit, but he kept finding out more and more about it. So we had meetings. The first meetings, we probably had 15 or 20 people at. And we were meeting at Equal Grounds over on South Avenue.
0: Oh, okay. I love that place.
2: And then the second meeting, we probably had a dozen people. And the next meeting, we probably had seven people. And finally, the meeting is Chuck and myself and Dave Atlias, who is a community activist. So we applied for the station. We got a construction permit, and that would have been around 2009, 2010. We had the construction permit at another location. I don't think I even want to bring that up.
0: Okay.
2: And because we got into a big thing. We got the antenna up, and we were ready to go, and we were actually on the air. And we got into a little disagreement with the owner of the place, so we had to go off the air, and then it was winter, so we couldn't go up and get our antenna off the tower. Mm. So Dave Atlias, fortunately, knew somebody where our antenna is now. And so we were able to as soon as spring came, brought a friend of mine who was a retired law enforcement officer. And we climbed those steps and went up on that roof. And we brought that antenna down. And then we hired a rigger to come in and install it where it is now on the South Wedge.
0: Wow.
2: So we went on the air that way. We were actually on the air, I think, I want to say 2014, but as I said, it was very brief. And but technically, I think that made us the first community station on the air. I think we got on before anybody else did. But then it took us a couple more years, at least 2 years, to get back on and on a regular basis. Dave dropped out not too long after we got on the air. And then we brought in other board members. And Brian Maslin and I worked together at Channel 13. We were old buddies. And so he wanted to come on the board. And so he came on. And Tamara, you came on.
0: Yes.
2: I was gone for a while. And you came on in my absence. And now I'm kind of back again.
0: Mm-hmm.
2: And I think that kind of tells the story. It's where we are today.
1: Yeah. Now, weren't you guys on Main Street at one point?
2: We were on at the Hungerford.
1: Okay. Yeah. Oh, yeah, yeah.
2: And that's where our studio was.
1: Right.
2: But our antenna originally was at a different location.
1: Sure.
2: Well, I think I can say it.
0: Okay.
2: Should I say it?
0: Sure, why not?
2: It was the old Main Street Armory.
0: Ah, okay. Yeah.
2: Which I believe is closed now. I think it's totally closed.
0: Yeah, I think it is.
2: So some things work out because we wouldn't have access. And also, the Hungerford is closed.
1: Yeah. Yeah, they just got repossessed. So,
2: hey, Dennis McGuire, if you're listening, we love you, right?
0: Everybody, we love Dennis.
2: Dennis
0: McGuire.
2: He took care of us. First of all, when we were at the Hungerford, the rent was very low. And the building was kept up very well, and we were very happy. And we, our lease ran out, and the new owners did not renew our lease. Right. So I called up Dennis, and he told us, well, I got a box. This is beautiful.
1: Yeah.
0: I love this studio.
2: Yeah.
0: This is fantastic.
2: This is really one of the nicest radio stations I've ever been in.
1: Yeah. Well, you know what? It's when, you know, we have a talk show, so we have guests come on sometimes for the first time, and they don't know what to expect. All they've seen is, you know, on TV. And it's very comforting, that label.
2: Right.
1: But yet, it's large enough to have a band come in for other, you know, other shows.
0: Other shows, yeah.
2: Oh, great.
1: Yeah.
2: That's the other thing.
1: It's a good room. Yeah.
2: Russell Kelly wrote off. Nothing. Yeah. Zero. And he's really stepped up on that show to bring in these bands, and I got to give him credit. I mean, Lorraine, obviously we're going to give credit to, but Russell didn't know anything about anything,
0: right?
2: And he came in here and really stepped up on that show on Tuesday night. So,
0: yeah, that's a great show. It's come a long way.
2: You know, you were talking about, and by the way, my condolences too about your dad.
0: Oh, thank you.
2: And I want to talk a little bit. We were going to talk about Memorial Day anyway, I think.
0: Great. Yes.
2: I want to talk about some of my ancestors, but my dad died. You watch that? Sorry.
1: Yeah.
2: He was Red Foreman.
1: He was Red Foreman.
2: And we had that cellar. That was the cellar.
1: Yep.
2: And I was the skinny kid without the hot-looking girlfriend.
0: Right.
1: Yep.
2: But we had the rest of them there, you know. The rest of the kids were there. And my father would say, why are these kids always hanging? Because there was always popsicles and pizzas and stuff that my mother brought, and the kids hung out there.
0: Right.
2: So when my dad passed, and we were in our 30s, and I'm not from here. I'm from the Utica area. And a bunch of those, which was very cool.
1: Yeah.
2: And what a real Ward Cleaver has now passed away.
0: Yeah.
2: But, right. But I think more Red Foreman.
0: Yeah. More Red Foreman. Okay.
2: So my mom, when a distant relative of mine was into her 90s, and she was a hermit. She had basically no friends, and when they had the funeral, I think maybe 7 or 8 people showed up.
0: Wow.
2: And I ended up being a pallbearer. I didn't even know the woman, and I'm a pallbearer to this thing. And I felt really bad, you know, the type of life she led. She was like 93. Well, 3 months later, my mom died, and she was 93. And the funeral was standing room only. They were out in the parking lot.
0: Wow.
2: To get into this thing. And she was 93 years old, and it was kind of cool, you know, that all these people, a lot of my friends and people my mom knew that were still around, but my brother and sister and the neighborhood and all the people my mother had affected throughout her life. So
0: wow.
2: That was really cool.
0: That's great.
2: Yeah.
0: That's great. I'm glad you guys had all that support. That's awesome.
2: So
0: go ahead.
2: I was going to talk about

0: couple of, well, first of all, my dad, World War II Navy vet.
1: Okay.
0: He was in North Africa and then Okinawa. And they sent him here. He was at Great Lakes for a while, and then they sent him to the South Pacific. And just a little side note is that McHale's Navy was his favorite show.
2: No,
0: and he said it wasn't that far from the truth because he knew some of those PT boat guys. He said they were all nuts.
1: No.
0: But so he was in the invasion of Okinawa. And a lot of people don't know that they walked ashore. There was no trouble.
2: Mm-hmm.
0: And my dad was a lineman. He worked for Niagara Mohawk Power. And the Navy, in their wisdom, made him a lineman, believe it or not. So when, you know, I always thought that if they're stringing electricity, things can't be that bad. Because when he was in North Africa, Rommel had left.
2: Oh, yeah.
0: So, you know, they're stringing electricity. And then he never talked about it until he got very old, and basically on his deathbed. But he's one of these guys that all hell broke loose in about 2 weeks, and he saw horrible, terrible things. He saw the mass suicides, the people jumping off the cliffs. He saw the Marines throwing the grenades into the caves, and he impressed upon me that we were the good guys. That's one thing that he wanted to impress, that they wanted the Japanese to surrender. Please come out. You know, they had a Japanese interpreter. Please come out of the cave. We will treat you humanely, which they were going to do. Mm-hmm. But the Japanese were fanatical, and they wouldn't come out.
2: Of the 100,000 that Japanese that were there, only 3,000 ended up surrendering. And some of them surrendered only because they were knocked unconscious and were revived.
0: And they were treated humanely.
2: Yeah, and they were shocked.
0: Yeah.
2: Yeah.
0: And so he saw all that. So I think it affected him for the rest of his life. I think he had PTSD or whatever for the rest of his life.
2: That's why everybody was a knucklehead in that basement.
0: Yeah.
2: Yeah.
0: But I also wanted to talk a couple other veterans in my family. Colonel Stephen Moulton was one of the founders of our country. He was from Connecticut. He was at Bunker Hill and a personal friend of George Washington. And at the Battle of Harlem River, when the Americans, the Patriots, abandoned New York City, he and his son stayed behind.
2: Part of the rear guard.
0: Yes, and they made noise the whole night, kept the fires burning. The four of them kept the fires burning and made noise all night long. So when the British invaded in the morning, it was just the four of them there.
2: Right.
0: And the entire Continental Army had escaped across the river. Right. So he was imprisoned for about a year, and George Washington traded prisoners of war, and he got out, and then was given a very large land grant in what's now city of Rome. You know where Griffiths Air Force Base is?
1: Yep.
0: That was our property.
1: Oh, wow.
2: Yeah.
1: And
0: they founded the town of Floyd, New York. He was the original superintendent of the town of Floyd. And then I got a call a couple of years ago from a reporter in Ohio that asked me if I was related to Stephen Moulton. And I go, yeah, but I think you're thinking about his son. He goes, I don't think so. He goes, he went out there and he founded another town. His diphtheria ripped through the town of Floyd and took out his wife and a couple of his grandchildren. And at that time, he was 64 years old, and his family was wiped out. I mean, he still had his sons.
1: Yeah.
0: So he took off with a married woman and went to Ohio and founded this other town in Ohio.
1: Wow.
0: And then she took off on him.
1: Shocker.
0: And he came back to Floyd and lived another 30 years.
1: Wow.
0: Yeah, he was quite the guy.
1: I drive by Floyd or drive through Floyd all the time because we take the back roads up.
0: 365.
1: Yep.
0: All right. On 365, right where the Four Corners are, you see a little tiny cemetery with a bunch of flags in it and a marker. That's his grave.
1: Oh, wow.
0: So you can stop there. And there's also...
1: I will.
0: There's a little park right there, too, a monument park that's dedicated to him as well, my family.
1: Oh, wow.
0: Yeah.
1: Okay. I'll definitely stop now.
0: So
1: because, you know, as funeral directors and funeral director children, every time I drive by a cemetery, I'm enthralled. Or the funeral homes. And, you know, so that is very, very cool.
0: The sad thing about that, as far as that goes, well, it's not sad, but... The DAR contacted me, and I know my aunts and my cousins had all worked for years trying to get a dedication for the DAR. They're all gone now.
2: Yeah,
0: I'm the youngest one. I'm the baby of the generation. Mm-hmm. And so the only one that was in health that could go there that day was me. I didn't do anything.
2: You just carried the name.
0: Yeah. But I was very pleased to be there. So the other one I wanted to talk about a little bit was my great-grandfather. Oh, they're coming to take you away.
1: Yeah, probably. It's all they're you.
0: My great-grandfather was from Floyd. Now, he was my grandmother's father, my father's mother's father, okay? And his name was Silas Mason. And, of course, he was long gone by the time I came along. But every time he brought up his name around my aunts and uncles, they just break in a big smile start laughing, because apparently he was quite the character. They loved him to death. I guess he was a lot of fun to be around. When he was 14, the Civil War broke out. And he went over to, he was living in Floyd, in the big town of Floyd. And went over to Rome because he thought he could watch it. He thought that's where it was.
1: Okay.
0: So he was gone for 3 years. Nobody heard anything about him, nothing. He ended up being in every major battle, all the battles, in Gettysburg included. Came back, as far as I know, without a scratch. But he was a drummer boy.
2: Oh, yeah, and, at 14, he's a little young.
0: So he came back, and he lived to be a ripe old age, and apparently impressed upon my father and my aunts and uncles about the Civil War, and he would walk down the street and refuse to get out of the way for a car. So we now have a rifle that he brought back from the Civil War, and my niece has that now. But that was up in the farmhouse up in Floyd for years, ignored, and I found it, and then we put it in our house in New Hartford, and then my brother had it for a while, and he took it to Syracuse to the a gun show, and he got surrounded by people. Apparently it's worth quite a bit of money. And the story behind it, the simple story behind it, was built in Europe in the 1800s, and when the Civil War broke out, they needed guns, so they brought that over and they reconditioned these guns, and that's where that gun came from.
1: Oh, wow.
0: It's now in my niece's house. Now, we wondered what happened to Silas. And we wondered if flags were being put on his grave every year, if he was forgotten. So my niece and a couple of my little nieces and I all went up there. I got online, and he's buried in the Rome Cemetery.
1: Oh, he's in Rome.
0: Yep.
1: Okay.
0: And so we went up there to check it out, and we were really impressed. The monument for him and my great-grandmother, of course, is there. Next to it is a very well-kept monument of his entire regiment and his history in the Civil War.
2: Oh, wow.
0: And the flags are there. And right next to where he's buried is Francis Bellamy, who wrote the Pledge of Allegiance.
2: Wow.
1: Oh, wow.
2: Perfect.
0: So it's a national historic
1: That's
0: site.
1: That's all it, yeah, in Rome.
0: Yeah.
1: Do you know the Longarettas?
0: I don't think so.
1: Like David Longaretta and Paul Longaretta? Okay. Because they have, they're attorneys in Utica. And Paul just opened up his practice in Barneveld.
0: Oh, okay. I know Barneveld well.
1: Yeah. Yeah. I like Barneveld.
0: Yeah. It's a cool little town.
1: It is very cool. Yeah. If you think Barneveld is small, you haven't seen nothing until you've been to Floyd.
2: Well, yeah. There's, you know, and every time I take a drive through these little towns and everything, I'm always fascinated first with the architecture, because I was an architecture student. And then I always want to know why here. What was here? I mean, if you've got a, you know, fast-running stream, you had the mill grists and, you know, sometimes a sawmill or something that the water would power, the, you know, the machinery. But then there's some towns that just, like, just dropped in from nowhere.
0: Yeah, I can't figure out Floyd. There was no railroad. The canal was way down south of there. I mean, it touched the town of the Erie Canal, touched the town of Floyd, but as far as I know, they didn't have anything on the canal.
1: They had the, what about the, well, the railroad wouldn't have been in there yet.
2: No,
0: not then, but the railroad never did come to Floyd.
1: Yeah.
2: So it's just farms and flowers.
0: Yep.
2: That was about it.
0: Stittville was the big town next door. My father said Stittville. On a Saturday night, Stittville is where he went for a good time.
1: Yep. No, seriously. That's
2: I believe it
0: Stittville.
2: Because
1: yep.
2: There's a lot of small towns in New York. I'm on a motorcycle, so I'm always trying to, find the longer, harder way. And so you go through some of these towns. Like there's a town, as you're going up to Watertown, Mexico.
0: Oh, yeah. Yep. Yeah. My cousin lives there.
2: Yeah. Mexico. What the heck? Why? Why is there? I had a buddy of mine, his last name was Malone. There's a Malone, New York.
1: Yes.
2: And up in Ontario, Canada, or somewhere in the Ontario province in Canada, there's a town called Matice that was just a train trestle. It was a place where a train would stop, get some coal, get some water. And one of my great-great-great ancestors, last name was Matice, ran that thing. And so that area became Matice-ville. Hmm. And then suddenly, so there's a sign that says Matice. I really want to travel up there someday.
0: Well, if you get to Floyd, stop at the, see the,
1: I will.
0: The Monument Park and just down the street on the north side.
1: All right, you hear that, Jim? We are driving down 365 this year. Yes. Usually he likes to take the thruway down to whatever exit, a couple exits up, and just take 12.
0: Yep.
1: Which is cool, but I like the back road sometimes of going up 365.
0: The only problem with 365 is you're going to get behind an RV.
1: Every year.
0: Yeah, doing 35 miles an hour.
1: Every year. But I have been lucky. And in fact, the streets, the East Dominic Street in Utica there?
0: No, Rome.
1: In Rome. Those streets were named after my relatives, my great-great-grandfather.
0: What streets are there?
1: The East Dominic and the West Dominic.
0: It's west and, yeah, it's east and
1: the
0: west.
1: And west,
0: Dominic.
1: Yeah. Yep.
2: Very interesting.
0: My mother grew up there.
1: Mm.
0: And back when she was a kid, East Dominic was all Italian.
1: Yeah.
0: And West Dominic was people who weren't Italian, apparently.
1: Yeah. Yeah.
2: Now,
1: yeah.
2: That's where the bocce ball place. Have you ever seen any of the white deer? That are in the where the
0: I don't think they're around Rome. I think they're around
2: near the Air Force place.
0: No, I think you're thinking of the Seneca Depot.
2: Oh, is it Seneca Depot? I always thought it was Rome.
0: No, okay. not that I'm aware
2: okay.
0: of. But
2: right.
0: I know they're down. Too bad Maslow, because that's near where he.
2: That's where he place. Grew up. Yeah.
0: But yeah, that's I know there's white deer, and I've seen them.
2: Okay, you have seen them.
0: Yeah.
2: That's got to be amazing. It's almost like ghost deers.
0: Yep.
2: These are the.
1: I'm just trying to find the bears. We want to see bears every year. We don't see them.
0: You know what I'm seeing up in Old Forge now? The black squirrels.
1: Oh
2: yeah,
1: really?
2: Yeah.
0: Yep.
2: Hmm.
0: They're coming down from Canada, apparently. Of course, they're very cool.
2: They're awesome.
1: I'll be looking forward to seeing some black squirrels up there. We've got ducks, and I want to see the bears. We haven't seen a bear in a while, but we're gonna play top of the hour first.
0: All right,
1: and then we'll come back. 1 second, everybody. I'm not even gonna turn our mics off. That's
2: how
1: quick we're gonna make it. Watch. This is my superpower, Jeff.
0: Okay.

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1: And welcome back.
2: All right. A little story about the voice you just heard.
1: Yeah.
2: The guy who did the top of the hour ID.
1: Yeah.
2: His name is Bob McMahon. And he was one of the boys in the cellar.
3: Really?
2: Yeah. And he went on, he retired from CBS. And he's one of the guys at the end of the CBS TV shows. We go, this is CBS.
3: Oh, that's his voice.
1: Yeah. That's
3: his voice. I know that. Yep. I know that.
1: There you go.
2: Wow. So, yeah, we go back
1: all kinds
2: to fourth grade.
1: Of fun facts for you guys tonight on here on Rock Voices. All right, Jeff, what else you got for us?
2: I can tell you that my first gig in radio was at WLFH in Little Falls, New York, which I got the job. That was my first full-time job, but it was also my first job. I was in high school.
1: Yeah.
2: Worked there playing rock and roll on the radio at age 16, 17 years old. I had my third-class license, so. But I got fired by an unscrupulous character, so.
1: Oh.
2: Who's dead now? So that's okay.
1: Okay.
2: But they hired me back. He got fired, and they hired me back. And the previous night guy that hired me to, well, the way I got the job, I was working in the Albany area. I had gone to college, done in Albany, horrible radio station in Albany, and that's another story. But I was back home visiting my parents and sitting in a bar stool, and. The bartender introduces me to the guy in the next bar stool, and it's a guy who was working at WLFH, and he was the new program director. And I said, well, isn't that where so-and-so works? Oh, no, we fired him. He's gone. I go, oh, okay. And I go, well, I'm in Albany, but I don't like it there. And he goes, well, come work for us. And I go, I don't know. And he goes, oh, come on, come work for us. So my first full-time gig was hired on a bar stool.
3: Yeah,
1: nice. That's where all business gets done.
2: Yep. Mm-hmm.
1: Especially, you know, do you know the tavern?
2: Yes.
1: Up in
2: Eagle Bay.
1: Eagle Bay, yeah. It was my favorite place. One of my favorite places.
2: Well, I took that.
1: No, all of Rochester is there, Tim. You have no idea.
3: You've regaled me with stories of fire chiefs that end up there and talking all about Barneveld and the Adirondacks, and the tavern is the go-to place.
1: It
3: I
1: is
3: guess.
1: The go-to place. Yeah, that and the donut shop.
2: Donut shop's gone.
1: No, it's not anymore. They reopened in Old Forge.
2: I don't think it's the same people, though. I don't think it is.
1: Really?
2: I mean, why would they?
1: I don't know, but yeah. There's a whole thing on the Adirondack Facebook page yeah. that they're opened again.
2: And
1: they use the same recipe as they used over there.
2: As long as they use the same recipe, yeah.
1: So, I don't know. We're going to check it out.
2: Me too.
1: Check it out first. When are you going up?
2: Probably mid-June.
1: All right, you check it out first and text me and let me know if it's any good,
2: right.
1: If it's worth my time.
2: I was going to just finish the story about WLFH. I got the job because my previous 7 to midnight guy had burned the station down.
1: Wow.
2: He was a pyromaniac.
1: Oops.
3: Hot 100 coming up yep. after this.
2: So we were in a trailer. And the transmitter was the distance I am from you, Tim.
3: Oh,
2: 3 or 4 feet away. I'm sitting behind the console, and what's known as RF was everywhere. And if you took your headphone jack and put it on the stool, the metal stool, you could get the station. So it's just constant.
1: Oh my gosh! Yeah. Wow.
2: So
3: radio to me. But, it was meant to be.
2: Yep. So I had some experience, and I worked briefly for a good top 40 station, and which I got fired from. But anyway, so I knew how formats worked and like that. So I set up a format, and we were number 4 overall in the ratings in one rating book.
1: Wow.
2: Yeah.
3: That's
2: and at night I was number 3. So not bad.
1: Not bad.
2: We were in Little Falls. We weren't in Utica. We were 20 miles right. east of Utica. So that was pretty good rating book.
3: Were you playing stuff that was not in the bigger cities?
2: No, I was sticking with the Billboard.
3: Yeah.
2: Pretty much.
3: Yeah.
2: Billboard top 40.
3: Okay.
2: And I was playing the hits.
3: Okay.
2: And after 10 o'clock, I would play some album cuts.
3: Mm-hmm.
2: So but like from 6 till 10, no, hot hits.
3: Yeah.
2: And then
3: yeah.
2: 10 to midnight, yeah, some albums, mm-hmm. some album cuts, yeah. especially if I had visitors.
3: Longer cuts.
2: Come on down, ladies. Yeah. Let's see the trailer.
1: Yeah, right. Let's see the trailer.
2: The back bedroom was the production studio.
1: Oh, there you go.
3: A lot of producing going on there.
1: Yeah, right. Excellent. Excellent. So we can talk about, expand on a little bit about this fundraiser we got coming up. So we've got a fundraiser coming up on May 31st over at Buncey's. Right over on Empire Boulevard. Mm-hmm. And how excited are you for this?
2: I'm very excited. And I've been going out my doing my best to raise any kind of prizes to give away for the raffles and that.
1: Oh, yeah? You got some good stuff?
2: Yeah, I got a couple of good gift certificates. And I'm hoping that some more are going to come in the mail here. But I got some pretty good stuff. Yeah.
1: That's awesome.
2: Yeah.
1: That's awesome.
2: And we got those T-shirts.
1: Yes.
2: Have you seen the T-shirts, Sam?
1: I haven't seen.
3: No, we haven't seen them yet. I'm looking forward to it. I'm a big T-shirt guy, as you can see.
2: Well, they're going to be significant. And then we have the other 20, which mm-hmm. I picked up the other day.
1: Okay, good.
2: And so we have, I think we have, all in all, I think we have 80 T-shirts.
1: Okay.
3: Fantastic.
2: And then we have the little flashlights. And we even have guitar picks.
3: Oh, that'll be cool.
1: We love guitar picks because we're a music station, so
3: Music station.
1: We have everything.
3: Yes.
2: We got some cups. I don't know how many we have. And we have lots of pens.
1: Lots of pens.
2: Perfect. Lots of pens.
1: You always need a pen.
2: Yeah, that's true.
1: For sure.
2: And I don't know what else we have, but I'm trying to think. We got some pretty good restaurants. We have... DeMonico's. We have the Retreat, and I'm working on a couple more. So
1: where is the Retreat? The
2: Retreat is on Long Pond Road in Greece, between Ladder Road and the Parkway.
1: Okay,
3: I know that spot. That's a very good restaurant. It's a very nice.
1: Is it? I've never been there.
3: Yeah, it's a really nice.
2: Go there on Wednesday. We can say it on there.
3: Yeah.
2: Wednesday, Monday is wing night there. Not tonight because they're closed.
3: Mm-hmm.
1: Monday's wing night usually. Okay.
2: So as I said, I'm waiting for maybe some other. I'm not going to mention their names.
1: Because we don't have them yet.
2: Right. We got a gift certificate from Tops.
1: Okay.
2: Yep. So I've been hustling. I've been out there.
1: Yeah,
2: hustling.
1: You have. You've been doing awesome. You know, I was going to do a lot more work on this committee for this because I was all excited about this fundraiser, but I have family first. So.
2: I am very excited. Very excited about it. I want to hear these kids.
1: I can't wait. Yeah. This is going to be great.
2: Now, I know Elvis is going to be there.
1: Is he?
2: Dave Phelps and his wife Kathy, they're going to be at the table.
1: Okay.
2: And with the merchandising. And I know they're really looking forward to it.
1: And LVO, you said, is going to be there? Elvis.
2: Elvis.
1: I thought.
2: Things Review.
1: When you said Elvis, I thought you meant LVO.
2: No. Okay. Dave Phelps.
1: Different. Dave Phelps, yes.
2: One of the, probably one of the more famous Elvis impersonators.
1: Mm-hmm.
2: Did a great show back in the day. So now his show. Came about also when I worked at WBBF because I was doing the original Saturday Night Oldies Party at BBF, and he came down one night and I put him on the air doing Elvis.
1: Brought
2: in a karaoke and he did a couple songs and he said, boy, this is fun. I should do this more often. And I said, I don't know about that. But then this station came along and I said, we want to do a show. And he's like, yep, I'll do a show. Didn't twist his arm. Another interesting story. David Bowers, who's not on our station anymore.
1: Yeah.
2: But he was on our station for about 8 years. And he was my cousin's best friend back in the day. And from Floyd.
1: Yeah. Awesome.
2: And they both went to Holland Patton School.
1: Yep.
2: And as I said, I'm the baby of the generation. So they both they hit like 11, 12 years old, just when rock and roll came in, just when Elvis was big, just when Buddy Holly was big, and they're in junior high school. And my cousin was a spoiled, rotten, only child brat. So he had every record that came out. He had the hi-fis. He had everything. So he hung out with Dave Bowers. And Dave Bowers, you know, I'm 6 years old, 5 or 6 years old, and Dave's like, I want to be in the radio. I want to be in a radio. I want to be in a radio. I want to be in a radio. And this was pounding into my head. So I grew up around that. And so I end up going to high school and going to college and totally lost contact with Dave. And so I get this job. And, well, I'm in junior high school. Let me flash back. I'm in junior high school, seventh grade. Dave gets a job at WTLB. WTLB was an incredible radio station of its time. It was, and the ratings, sometimes they had over 75% of the audience listening.
1: Okay. Wow.
2: And so Dave gets a job there doing 7 to midnight. Now, that's prime time if you're 12 years old, right? So I'm going around school telling everybody I know Dave Bowers. And these two cute twin girls are going, "You don't know Dave Bowers. Why do you say stuff like that? Going around saying stupid stuff like that. No, no, no. I really know Dave Bowers. You don't know Dave Bowers." Well, one of them called Dave on the air. And she goes, "There's this stupid kid at New Hartford High School going around telling everybody he knows you." And he goes, "Well, what's his name?" And she goes, "You don't know him. He's stupid." And he goes, "Well, what's his name?" "Well, you don't know him." And he goes, "Tell me his name." She goes, "Jeff Moulton." And he goes, "I know Jeff. He's one of my best friend's little cousin. Yeah, he's from the Harvard. I know him." And she goes, "Wow, that's incredible." So the next day I go to school and I'm king of New Hartford school. Every place I go, all the girls are looking at me, everything. It lasted one day.
1: Only one day.
3: Because you didn't wear the sunglasses.
2: Right.
3: You should have worn the sunglasses.
1: Wow.
2: So, Dave goes on with his career and totally lose contact with him. And so I get this job in Albany, and they're taking me around and introducing me to the DJs on the station. And the guy doing middays, the guy by the name of Bill Phillips. So I look at him, I go, "You're not Bill Phillips." And he looks at me and he goes, "How do you know that?" I go, "You're Dave Bowers." And he goes, "How do you know that?" And I go, "I'm Jeff Moulton." Now, the last time he saw me, I was 10 or 11 years old.
1: Right.
2: And I'm like 19 or 20. So, he gets up and he gives me a hug. And I didn't last there long. As I said, I went to WLFH to work in the trailer.
3: A long way down.
2: So I lost touch with Dave. And the internet comes along and I'm reading that the station is having a alumater meeting and wanting all the former employees. So I get on there and I said, "I'm not going to go, but I wonder what happened to Dave Bowers." So I get a message back, an email back, and said, "Well, we always wondered what happened to you." And he goes, "And your friend Dave Bowers did this. He went there. He was in Florida, this and that." And he goes, "I know all this because I'm Dave Bowers." So he's living in Arizona, and just by chance, I'm out in Arizona. We got together. And by the way, he was living in a trailer. And so just about that time, we're putting the station on the air, and he had a show, and that's how he ended up on David Bowers Awards.
3: Nice. How'd you end up at BBF? Because, I mean, for Rochesterians,
1: that's a huge station.
3: That was the station at one point.
2: I was making the rounds. I had worked at WVOR briefly. Mm-hmm. I'd worked at WKLX, remember that?
3: Mm-hmm. Oh, yeah.
2: And I was one of the original jocks at WBEE.
3: Oh, okay.
2: So did 7 to midnight at the B.
3: Mm-hmm.
2: And let's see, from there I went to KLX. And I got a call one day from Bobby Hatfield, who was the program director of BBF. "Would you like to do weekends?" And I was, "Yeah, sure, okay." So that's how I ended up there. And that's how I met Chuck.
3: Mm-hmm.
2: Mike Vickers was there then. You remember Mike?
1: I remember Mike.
2: And who's doing mornings? Oh, Tom George was doing mornings.
1: Yeah.
3: Jeez, Tom George, what a voice.
2: And the guy that was doing afternoon drive, I forgot the name he was using, but... his sister,
3: Yeah, there's so many names.
2: His sister was famous, blonde back in the 60s, did the USO shows. She was a dancer and a singer. I can't remember her name. But anyways, he was doing afternoon drive. Okay. And he had been, he ended up in Rochester because... he was working at CBS FM, and he worked in major markets. He worked in LA, And somehow, the business was going downhill, corporate radio. Mm-hmm. He ended up in Rochester.
3: Yeah. Hmm. When I was young, between 12 and 16, WSAY was huge for guys like us who wanted that album-oriented stuff. CMF was doing some good stuff, but it was always after 10 o'clock at night until whatever in the morning. But SAY did it all day long. It had very interesting stuff. It's the first time I heard long play Genesis, Rush, some of the very good progressive bands. Todd Rundgren, they would play Utopia, the whole side, and stuff like that. And I was just enthralled. Our family had this huge Zenith, massive thing that had a bar on one end and the turntable and shortwave radio right in the middle. And this, like, it glowed. And I'd listen to CMF every day, and I just dreamed one day that I would be on the other side of the mic. It took me until I was 60-something to get there, but... Here I am.
2: A friend of ours here at the station, Jim Kelly, worked there. You remember Jim Kelly?
3: Yeah.
2: That was his first gig.
3: Yep.
2: And I forgot what name he went by. And by the way, Joey Heatherton, Dick Heatherton.
3: Oh, Dick Heatherton. Yeah. Yep.
2: So.
3: Wow. Boy. Rochester's got a lot of talent.
2: Yeah.
3: And it's funny how small the world is, especially in radio. Everybody knows everybody.
1: Everybody knows everybody. It's like that in any business here in Rochester, any industry. Once you get into that circle, you start going to all the events and you start doing your thing, everybody knows you. You're going to start hearing names over and over again, and yeah.
2: But it's sad that the business has gone into such a dismal situation. I mean, right now, I would say we're probably the only live show on Rochester radio right now.
3: Mm-hmm.
2: There might be one or two, but I think for sure.
1: Everybody else is all automated. Phoned in and automated. Yeah.
2: Yep.
3: And Scott Regan has a nice show in WRUR. I'm friends with Scott. He does a great show, 9 to 12. But it's very, very few. That's XXI.
2: Well, I'm in the Society of Broadcast Engineers, and we meet every month. And I didn't go this month, but they had a tour of Odyssey. Over High Falls.
1: Yeah.
2: Now, Odyssey is WCMF, mm-hmm. WPXY, WBEE, whatever 98.9 is, the Buzz, and 950, which used to be BBF. So all those radio stations are there. And they had the tour. There was one person in the entire building.
1: Yeah. Yep.
2: And it was like 2 o'clock in the afternoon.
1: Right. And you're listening to the radio and you hear them on the air, but it's because they've all uploaded stuff and I'd rather do it live.
3: There's no more wild circus other than what goes on here at Rochester Free Radio. I mean, because there's a lot of times where things go awry, but that's the beauty of it. And I've gotten a few people who listen to my show, and they all want to know how do you do it? Like, what is the mechanism? And I says, you'd be surprised how easy it is and how walking a tightrope it is at the same time. And to just have everything all automated, it's death. And that's kind of like what the sound of music is these days, whatever's coming out. Now they got AI music. You don't even know that it's definitely done by computers, an algorithm, and AI. And it's crazy.
1: Coming in, driving in to the station today for the show, there was, I don't remember, I was listening to our station. It's right after Mark. I was like, what was I listening to? It's the show that's after, I think it's Le Show. It's after Marcus Williams.
2: Okay,
1: it's after that.
2: With Harry Shearer.
1: Yeah. So he was saying that there was a newspaper down in Florida, in South Florida, that was all done by AI. All the journalists were like only AI agents. So they're everything, and they were ripping off the actual journalists writing the news. Yeah. And then they would scrape it and they'd put it out as their stuff. And it made me wonder, there's stuff like that going on. Well, I don't know that it's stuff like that, but the Democrat and Chronicle, I think it's the Democrat and Chronicle, they were rerunning some stories that Gino Finelli had written for his publication. He works for City, right? No, I can't remember which newspaper he writes for now. But anyway, so as, and they never give him credit, which is what these guys were doing down there. They were never giving anybody credit. And I'm like, I wonder if that's similar, not the same, similar to what's happening here. Because I don't know anybody who works at the DNC anymore. You never hear about anybody at the DNC anymore.
2: No.
1: You like, nobody I know, everybody that I know that that I used to know that was a journalist has gone on to something else now. Like, they're not even writing anymore.
3: And the newspaper is so thin, you could put it up to the light and you could see through it. There's no content. And all the content is nationally driven.
2: Well, you know, in radio, a lot of these big corporations, there's a guy in Denver or there's somebody in Atlanta or a woman who was on five or six stations at the same time who's saying, you know, Mix 102, da, da, da, da, da, and then they turn off the mic and they turn on another mic, Oldies 105, and they're on five or six stations at one time. Well, to add insult to that, now AI is taking their jobs.
3: The voice.
2: Yeah.
3: It's all it is.
1: Yeah.
3: So it's soulless corporate crap, and it's just, it's not real anymore. And if you really want real, you listen to Rochester Free Radio all day, every day.
1: That's right.
2: All the old jocks I know that are still in the business or just recently out of the business, we all miss having carts and records. I don't know if you know what a cart is. You know what a cart is?
1: I've heard of them, but I don't know exactly.
2: They look like an 8-track.
1: Oh, yes.
2: And that's what all the commercials were on that, some of the music, the jingles, and you had to do it manually. Well, for a natural-born speed freak like me, that was perfect. My hands were going all the time, you know, and queuing up the records, talking on the phone. It burned up all my energy, so it was perfect for me.
3: Yeah.
2: And a lot of these guys were the same as me. That's why they got in the radio, because they had to burn up energy.
1: Right.
2: So, you know, we all miss that. Now, what I do like, and a lot of people think I'm wrong, I do like digital sound. I do like, tell me about vinyl. I don't want to hear about vinyl. It was crappy 20 years ago. I recently listened to the remix of Sgt. Pepper's on the latest digital. They redid it. Mm-hmm. It's magnificent. You know, you don't hear that stuff on vinyl. You know, John Lennon is goofing on you. He's putting little things in there all the time, and you got to listen to headphones to the digital, and it's all enhanced, and you hear it. And a lot of Michael Jackson stuff. Listen to Michael Jackson on a CD and with headphones on, and it's just, he's amazing. You know, I don't know if you like Michael Jackson or not, but he was really creative, a very creative guy.
1: Mm-hmm.
2: And I give digital and remixing with that credit for that. You know, I mean, vinyls, they say vinyl's warm. It is warm, but it's only warm once, because the second time that needle hits it, it's starting to destroy the vinyl.
3: Yeah. You know, I think, too, that they always seem to use Pink Floyd's Dark Side of the Dark Side of the Moon for the fidelity, like to test, you know, because it's so familiar. Now, you know, the master is on tapes. So if you really want to hear the actual, it's on tape, okay? But then they put it onto the vinyl. I think the vinyl people are, that was our technology. This is what we're familiar with. We're listening for every little thing. But between the needle and the speakers and the vinyl itself, there's always those little imperfections, and I think they embrace those because that's what they first heard. I remember when CDs first came out around 1980, and I remember hearing, I think it was a Journey, you know, one of those Journey albums. And we had the vinyl, which had been played, and then we put that on. It was crisp, clear. Mm-hmm. It was like night and day, and I thought, well, here's the future.
2: Yep.
3: You know, there it is. It's all digital. And, you know, the part of me, you know, was sad because you took the album covers and that's, you know, how you cleaned your weed back then in the day, you know. You had the albums and got the seeds out of the way and everything. But there was you know, pictures. A lot of times they had the text of the songs, you know, had all the lyrics, the liner notes, you know, Bruce.
1: I love the liner notes.
3: Yeah, Bruce mm-hmm. was in a lot of liner notes, so.
1: Well, he wrote them.
3: Yeah, well, that's what I'm
1: saying.
3: He
1: wasn't in them. He wrote them.
3: Well, of course he's in them. He wrote them, and his name is at the bottom, so he's in them. So, but I'm just saying, you don't get that with the discs, and now, of course, with everything being, you know, downloaded and everything, you don't even get that anymore.
2: If I'm setting up a new stereo, I use Light My Fire by The Doors as my test.
3: All right. Okay.
2: Because I love that so much that I know every chord and every drum beat, everything in it. I know every separation of the speakers or the channels and everything. Mm-hmm. And so in digital, it once again, it's just amazing that what they've been able to do.
3: That it can be recreated.
2: Yeah.
3: Yeah. That's technology marches on. You know, and it's funny that you know you're an old school guy, but yet you embrace the new technology because that's where it's going.
2: Because I have to.
3: You have to. Yeah, you got to stay up. You're a speed freak.
1: Yeah, you got to stay up to date.
2: I'm the vice chairman of Rochester Free Radio.
1: Exactly. He's got to know, man. He's got to know. So, no, this is, I think it's a great thing that we've done here. The one thing that I wish we could do, and I don't know how we can do it, but is learn what our ratings are. Because I know for community radio stations and stuff, there's very different independent stations.
2: A couple things. TuneIn does count hits.
1: Right.
2: So we know that we get about 9,000 hits a month mm-hmm. just from TuneIn. But then we have our own player, which doesn't have commercials on it, which I'd listen to, and then we're on 106.3. The only way we can find out is, and I have looked into it, there's a company, no way we could afford Nielsen.
1: No.
2: So there is a company that I talked to a few years ago that was willing to come into Rochester if I could get it, one of the other LPs involved in it, and I think they wanted $12,000, which is nothing in the world of ratings.
3: Mm-hmm.
2: And they probably would have come down, and I think he said it would have cost us about $3,500 to do the ratings, to find out how many people were listening on 106.3. But in order to get that, we have to have a grant.
1: Mm-hmm.
2: So that's one more thing I want to get a grant for, besides a transmitter and a new board. Well,
1: we do have grant money on the way.
2: Yeah.
1: Mm-hmm.
2: But that's not going to pay for that, I don't think.
1: It won't pay for that, no. But it'll do some stuff. So
2: if folks out there listening, we can use grants. So if you're a grant writer or are you familiar with grants, we sure could use your help for that.
1: Or if you give out grants, let us know so that we know how to apply and where to apply. I know where some of them are, you know, but I don't know where all of them are.
2: I have sleepless nights on our transmitter because it's been on the air now for 10 years, 24/7.
1: Mm-hmm.
3: Wow.
2: And when we first went on the air, we had a problem with it. We had to send it to England.
3: Oof.
2: And our friend Scott Fibush came through for us with a temporary transmitter. And so for about 3 or 4 months, we had a temporary transmitter. But I still worry about it, and it would make. I talked to Lou Valino, our chief engineer, quite often about it, and it would make a great backup. And if the FCC should ever allow us to raise our power, we need a new transmitter for that because this is not capable of going.
3: Why are we limited to a certain range?
2: It's the way it was set up. And it's the best thing I can tell you, it's the way it was set up and it's the way it is.
3: Mm-hmm.
2: Every once in a while, you hear a little mumbling that they would let LPs increase their power. Best of my knowledge, it's the big guys that are keeping us down. So that's the word on the street. The big guys, have influence with the FCC, and every once in a while somebody floats, well, let's get the LPs, you know. FM has A, B, and C. So C is stations like, there are no C's in Rochester, but there are a couple in Syracuse, there's one in Utica, Rome, there's a couple in Buffalo. They're 100,000 watts. The reason why is because they're old. They came out in the 1940s. Now, why 98.9 is not 100,000 watts, I don't know. But they never applied for it. Then there's B, which is 50,000 watts, which 98 PXY is, warm is, I think CMF is 50,000 watts. Mm-hmm. And then there's the A's, which are 3,000 watts, which generally speaking put out 6,000 watts. And that's what Legends is. That's what
1: I know what you're talking about. Yeah.
2: Smaller stations.
1: Yeah.
3: The lake.
2: Okay, that is. Mm-hmm. And then there's translators. A translator was devised for AM stations that go off the air at night. That's originally why they came along. And then they revised it that because AM is essentially dying, that AM stations could have FM translators.
3: Oh, right. So now there's like dual.
2: Yeah.
3: Yeah.
2: And they're 250 watts. And they don't cover a big area, but they're okay. And then under that is LPs, which is what we are. And every once in a while you hear, well, let's let the LPs go to translators and translator power. You hear it every once in a while, and I see Scott Feibusch every once in a while, and he goes, no, don't even think about it. It's not going to happen. So pessimistically, it's not going to happen. But there's a little tiny little chance that it could happen, that we could raise our power.

0: LP that is off the air here in town. I think it was a religious one, and we possibly could get a waiver to simulcast on that, and we could move it someplace, like say out towards Greece or Hilton.
1: Oh, that would be awesome, because I live in Greece, so I'm listening to the station. And after I pass Ridge Road and I'm heading north, suddenly I'm speaking French.
0: Ooh la la.
1: Yeah.
0: See, and that's where I live too.
1: Yeah. And I'm like, I get frustrated sometimes. I understand the reasons and all that, but it's just, I'm listening to a great song. Come on, guys. Just, can you just put the French away for just a little while?
0: And we should explain that to our listeners who do live in that area. That is a station across the lake in Peterborough. And I've been trying to find more information about it. It's a translator.
1: Oh.
0: And it picks up a station in Montreal, the CBC French, which is perfectly legitimate. No complaints about that. But unfortunately,
2: because it's across the lake, there's nothing stopping it.
0: There's no mountains in between us. There's no trees in between us. It comes right across the lake, right into Charlotte.
2: Mm-hmm.
0: So that's why... that's why that's there and why it keeps coming in. And there's a lot of Canadian stations are directional, but that one doesn't seem to be. It doesn't, because they want to beam it north. So mm-hmm. they try to reserve the power on the antenna so it doesn't beam south because they want it to go east and west and north. And apparently that station doesn't do that.
1: I think they just put it right out there. I think the prevailing winds, which generally come out of the northwest, come right down into Rochester. I think their radio waves are catching the wind, and we get it.
2: It could be.
1: At least in Greece.
0: And you're driving along, like along the lake or whatever, and we sound great. We sound loud, and we sound, and then all of a sudden, ooh la la.
1: Yeah. It's right in the parkway, right by Long Pond Road. Yeah.
2: Why don't you just stream it through your Bluetooth?
1: Yeah, obviously, but a lot of times you got the radio on for anything, and it's easier.
0: It sounds better on the radio.
1: It's louder.
0: I was just telling Mans before he left. I was listening to you guys on the way down. It sounds better on 106.3.
1: Mm-hmm. Yeah.
0: It's much richer sounding.
1: Yeah.
0: So, I mean, not to knock our internet, but once again, Lou Valino, has done an amazing job making it sound good.
1: Don't leave us.
0: Yeah. In my opinion, off air, we're the best sounding station in town. I mean, I know I'm prejudiced, but I think if you put us out here in the parking lot and any other station in town, I think we're louder and I think we're crisper and we're like ballsier, I guess is the best way to put it.
1: Yeah.
0: And Lou's got an ear for it. So he's done a great job.
2: He has. I love all our tech people, and our program director and our board people.
0: Well, Mike DiGiorgio, man, what a godsend he is, huh?
1: He's fantastic.
2: Love Mike DiGiorgio.
1: Now, if you want to ever get on Mike DiGiorgio's good side, just start talking about episodes of Happy Days that you just love. He is such a Happy Days aficionado. I mean, he's posting stuff, episodes, Marion did this and Tom did that and Richie's over here and whatever happened to the older brother. I mean, he's so really deep, and I'm like, wow, TV nerd. All right, but he's one of us. He's one of ours, and I love the guy. He's really, really great.
2: He's awesome.
0: I never watched Happy Days after Fonzie started wearing a leather jacket. I watch any episode of Happy Days that starts out with Rock Around the Clock.
1: Yeah.
0: But I won't watch any of the other ones,
2: No?
0: No. Don't
2: Why?
0: Like
1: it jumped the shark early.
0: Yeah, it jumped the shark. That's where the term came
2: from.
0: That
2: was even before he jumped the shark.
0: It wasn't as good. It was the way it was filmed, and I think the writing... It was more realistic. It kind of captured the Happy Days.
1: Well, American Graffiti had come out.
0: Yeah.
1: And there was a nostalgia for that era. Richie's Hollywood royalty. So they built the show around him and the family and everything like that. But Fonzie was just supposed to be a quiet character.
0: Yeah.
1: But he took off. And the first season, he was just in a regular jacket. But then all of a sudden, it became live studio.
0: Yep.
1: It was in front of a live studio, two camera, and it was, the laughter was just, and it all became Fonzie and him, and you're right.
0: It just isn't as good.
1: I was listening to Good Times on CBS at the same time, they were on at the same time. Remember Good Times?
2: Yeah.
1: It was the black family. Yep. I thought it was so much more, you know, dynamite. You know,
2: I didn't like that show.
1: I liked it. It was raw. It was

0: edgy.
1: Yeah, I guess. I don't know. I couldn't get into
0: that. I like that. I like Sanford and Son.
1: I like Sanford and Son a lot. I do like Sanford and Son, and I liked the Jeffersons.
0: Jeffersons was fun.
2: Nothing was better than All in the Family, though. That was the best.
0: That was great. That was great. But you know, what about the variety shows back then? Now, you know television, you know radio and everything like that, but the Flip Wilson show and Laughing. Thought was so way ahead of their time.
2: You know what I found out about Laughing that I didn't know? I did work in TV, and I worked with videotape machines. And when I came along, you could electronically edit. You know, you put a mark on it and on the tape, you could do it that way. Laughing was before that. So the big videotape, they spliced it.
0: Yeah.
2: And put it together that way. You know how much work that
0: had to be? That's a lot of work.
2: I just found out about that. I took it for granted. They always had electronic editing as long as they had videotape. But no, they came along about 10 years later after videotape.
0: They used to do this thing where you would, in the early days of television when they would tape these shows, after a while, they would erase them and reuse them. And so you didn't get reruns. Why a rerun? Because it's already ran. Everybody's already seen it. These tapes are expensive. You know
2: how fortunate we are to have the Three Stooges?
0: Oh,
2: because
0: God.
2: They threw away film.
0: Hal Roach Studios.
2: Yeah.
0: You know, somebody was forward thinking back then.
2: Yeah.
0: Yeah.
2: So.
0: And Laurel and Hardy.
2: Yep.
0: Yeah, the Laurel and Hardy series.
2: A lot of movies were destroyed because they had no value. At least they thought they had no value.
0: Right.
2: But yeah, I just happened to catch a Johnny Carson today in black. It was in black and white from New York City.
0: Wow.
2: And, it was interesting because he was talking about the Beatles. The Beatles had not been on Ed Sullivan yet. Mm-hmm. And he was talking to Ed about them coming in this coming Saturday. Wow. And he did a little bit. He had a Beatle wig on. And when he put the Beatle wig on, he actually looked like George Harrison.
0: Yeah, I bet he did. Yeah, he was young then.
2: Yeah. And
0: 64.
2: I was surprised to see it, you know. Mm-hmm. That would have been 64. It would have been 64.
0: 64.
2: February.
0: Right. February 64 is when it went on. Murray the K.
2: Yeah, I'm surprised that exists because, as you said, they threw that stuff away.
0: They thought this stuff was expensive and they were reusing it.
2: Well, when the little TV station I was working at in Utica, an hour and a half, 2 hour videotape was $250. This is back in the early 70s.
1: Yeah.
2: And you don't think we used it and we used it and we used it. So, you know, you were talking about Happy Days. Another show, I watch and I like is Barney Miller.
1: Oh yeah, I did like Barney Miller.
0: That was fabulous.
2: But I watched the early episodes with Fish.
1: Yeah.
2: And I find them to be very annoying because every time if he answers the phone, 12th precinct, and he walks in the room. Morning, Barney. And he's not funny.
1: No, he wasn't that funny.
2: I mean, he was funny, but there were
1: moments.
2: Yeah. Did you ever see the Brownie episode?
0: Oh, mushy, mushy, mushy.
2: Mushy, mushy, mushy, Barn.
1: I don't remember that.
0: No, this is before her time. She was a little lasp in those days.
2: It's on YouTube.
0: Yeah.
1: Oh, okay.
0: Oh, it's the funniest thing. Somebody puts marijuana in brownies.
1: Oh,
0: and the whole precinct starts eating them.
1: Yeah.
0: Except, I think, for...
2: Barney didn't.
0: Barney didn't, nope. Right. But everybody is just whacked out of their minds. Well, another show that I really enjoyed, and it's very much what it was, KRP in Cincinnati.
2: Oh, yeah.
1: Yeah, that
0: was
1: funny.
0: And I thought that was so far ahead of its time. And the humor on that was really, really, I mean, the turkey episode, the Thanksgiving episode was just phenomenal. It's a cultural thing now, thinking that turkeys could fly, and so... Every once in a while, you get a show that really just resonates and just sticks with you forever.
2: WKRP, I guess it's a music licensing issue is why it's not on.
0: Mm-hmm.
2: I know that MeTV was running it for a while, and they had some dubbed in music, and some of it was real.
0: Yeah.
2: But your buddies there, Pink Floyd, won't let them use theirs. Yeah. They won't let them use it.
0: Yeah, it's so stupid. You've made $400-500 million. Are you really worried about a $17 residual?
2: Yeah.
0: Come on, If anything, somebody who might hear it goes, geez, what is that? I got to go buy that. And now you've got, you know, you got the money from that. So,
2: you know, and that's one of my gripes about radio and the establishment is this music licensing that for you folks listening out there, we have to pay a lot of money for music licensing. Not as much as the big boys pay because we're a nonprofit.
1: Right.
2: But we still got to pay for the music we play. We got to pay for it.
1: Yep.
2: Now, you stop and think of it. If you were a top 40 station, contemporary hit radio, and we're playing your music, we're publicizing your music, you should be paying us.
0: Right.
1: Right.
0: Yeah.
2: We
0: yeah.
2: should not be paying you.
0: Right.
2: And I don't understand that. And the whole payola thing, I don't really understand it. You know.
1: Well, the whole payola, you used to have to pay to get your stuff onto the radio.
2: Right. No, you weren't supposed to. See, it was illegal. You weren't supposed to do it.
1: You weren't supposed to. You're right. And it's still happening with the big guys.
2: But it's not.
1: But in different. It's not the way it used to be.
2: Well, the episode of WKRP is very accurate. Do you remember that with the midday guy?
1: Yeah.
2: He was taking payola. He had the little lines there on the board.
0: Yeah, yeah, yeah.
2: And I did not partake, but I saw that.
0: Oh, that.
2: That was payola.
1: Mm-hmm.
2: And you know, and then maybe a jacket, you know, a Pink Floyd jacket or something. Mm-hmm. I mean,
0: tickets.
2: Yep.
0: You know, for you and your girl. And if you don't have a girl, we'll get you a girl.
2: Yep. Yep. Exactly. Yep. That was payola, and that does still exist. So
1: yeah.
2: To a certain degree.
1: Right.
2: But I know a couple of guys here in town that got busted for it. You know.
1: Oh really?
2: Yeah.
1: Mom.
2: Yeah, they lost their jobs because they were nailed for taking presents from record companies.
0: Yeah.
1: Oh yeah.
2: Yankee tickets and stuff like that.
1: Mm-hmm. That's a no-no.
2: Yep.
1: No.
2: I never did. I wasn't important enough. They didn't care.
1: I know. Well, we don't.
0: You're
1: get
0: one of those overnight
1: either.
0: Guys. Yeah. We're asleep by the time
2: they never came to the trailer.
1: They didn't come to the trailer. They are missing out.
0: Yeah.
1: You know, careers were launched from that trailer. I'm almost positive.
2: Yeah,
1: you've been a fantastic storyteller, Jeff.
2: Well, I got the stories in me.
1: You do.
2: Can we write a book?
1: Yes.
2: Make a movie?
1: Yes.
2: All right.
1: Yeah, we could do that.
0: Let's put it on audio tapes.
1: Oh, yeah. We could do that too, because my buddy Scott Fitzgerald does all those audio books and stuff like that.
2: You didn't happen to listen Saturday night, the Saturday Night Oldies Party this week. I did live here at the station because I wanted to publicize our event on Sunday, which is Sunday from 1 till 6 at Buncey's in Webster. Don't forget, write it down.
0: Maestro Management presents.
2: Maestro Management, wonderful people.
1: We love them.
2: Yep. But Don Perry was my guest. Now, you guys probably don't know Don Perry, but he worked at WVOR here in Rochester. But we worked together at WRUN in Utica. Now, WRUN is interesting because that's the station that Dick Clark's father was part owner of.
0: Wow.
1: Hmm.
2: So, and then he started his career there and went to WKTV, went to WOLF, then went to WFIL, and then American Bandstand.
0: Mm-hmm.
2: So Don and I, Don was at that time was working at an opposing station, WTLB, and I was working at WRUN, and my friend John Carucci was working at RUN, and we were all three good friends. So we talked Don into coming to work at RUN doing mornings. We went through RUN was not top 40. It was they had an Italian show on at 7 o'clock at night. An old lady coming in playing Italian music.
1: All right, then.
2: So we went top 40, CHR, and our playlist originally was only 14 songs.
0: Oh, God.
2: And then we eventually expanded it to 24 songs, I think, or 26. But anyway, we went from it was like WKRP. We came from nowhere to number one. We knocked, WTLB had been number one in the market for 20 years, and we knocked them out at number one in one book. So he was crazy in the morning. I mean, he was doing incredible things in the morning. And I did sound effects and voices and stuff like that for him.
0: Yeah.
2: And so anyways, I hit him on Saturday night here. He lives here in town.
0: Mm-hmm.
2: So he's under the weather, but I told him, I said, I know how you are. You're going to sit in that chair and turn on that microphone, and you're going to come alive.
0: Yeah.
2: And he came alive.
0: Yeah.
2: So good for him, and hope to have him back on again soon. So
1: That's
2: now
1: awesome.
2: Dick Clark, there's a story.
1: Yeah.
2: You know who Dick Clark is, right?
1: Yeah.
0: Out of Philadelphia.
2: Okay. Well, Dick's from Utica. He went to the same high school I did.
1: No way. I didn't know that.
2: Yep.
1: Okay.
2: He moved from Hyde Park down in Hudson Valley. His father got the job running WRUN. So I guess his last 2 years in high school were at New Hartford. And so anyways, worked at RUN. And so everybody throughout the years were like, oh, Dick Clark worked there, you know. When I was at BBF, I was hosting some shows. We did the Everly Brothers and Leslie Gore, Joey D and the Starlighters. And Joey D turned out to be a great guy, just a great guy. So he's talking, and part of the Starlighters were the Rascals, in case you didn't know that.
0: Yep.
2: So Joey's talking to me. He says, where'd you start out? And I said, well, I'm originally from the Utica Rome area. And he goes, WRUN? I go, yeah, how'd you know that? And he goes, Dick Clark. And I go, oh, okay. I go, obviously you know Dick Clark. And he goes, of course I do. He goes, don't you? And I go, no, I don't know Dick Clark. He was there 20 years before I was there. Well, he'd like to meet you. So I go, well, I'd like to meet him. Someday I'll get out to California. So when he leaves, he writes down a phone number. And he goes, you call this number. So a couple of weeks later, that was back when there was long distance, after 5 o'clock, I call the number.
1: Right.
2: Carrie Clark, his wife, answers the phone.
0: Wow.
2: And I tell her who I am. She goes, boy, Dick would really like to meet you. He loves to talk about Utica and all that stuff. Wow. She goes nuts over it. She goes, you coming out? And I go, well, maybe. And I go, she goes, well, if you come out here, you better check in. So a couple of months later, we fly out there. And my niece lived there, and we're staying at my niece's house. So I told Carrie I was coming out, so I call her up and get the answering machine. I go, you know, we're not going to hear anything.
1: Yeah. Right.
2: Like 2 minutes later, Jeff, welcome to L.A. Dick is really excited about meeting you. And she goes, but the problem is we're taping the 40th anniversary of the American Bandstand. And she goes, Dick is tied up. He doesn't have any time. Yeah. She goes, I don't suppose you could come up here to Pasadena and be on the show.
0: Oh,
2: true story.
0: Really?
2: True story.
1: Wow.
0: And talk about being in the right place at the right time.
1: Yeah. So did you go?
2: Well, I turned to my niece. I go, how far away is Pasadena? And she goes about 30 miles. And she goes, I go, can we do that? And she goes, oh, yeah, of course. So Carrie's on the phone. She goes, well, here's the deal. We're taping on Wednesday, Thursday, Friday, and Saturday night. So she goes, what night would you like to come? And I go, and she goes, on Wednesday night, we got such and such. And like Casey and the Sunshine Band. Mm-hmm. Thursday night, we got such and such. Friday night, we got Kiss. And I'm naming this off. The girls are all behind me. And I'm naming this off, you know, Casey and the Sunshine Band. And they go, oh, they'd be good. And I go, Friday night is Kiss. And I kind of would have liked to have seen Kiss. And I go, Kiss. And they're all like, oh, good. And she goes, on Saturday, we have Michael Jackson and Cher. Oh. And on Saturday, we have Michael Jackson and Cher. So Carrie goes, I guess we'll see you on Saturday.
0: Perfect.
2: So
0: that.
2: I go up there and I got my two mises with me, and a friend of mine, Greg Felkins, who's from Rochester, who lives out there. And I got my BBF shirt on.
0: Oh.
2: And I walk in, and this big guy in a tuxedo's got the clipboard. He goes, oh, Mr. Moulton, we've been waiting for you, sir. Whoa. Come this way. And I'm thinking, this is too good to be true. And it's got the big, we go back there in the hospitality tent, and the champagne and the big shrimp and the whole thing. And 10 minutes later, Mr. Moulton, would you come this way, please? Because we'd like to get you seated. Oh, okay. So my little crowd and I, we go through the velvet rope, and all these people in tuxedos and everything are all waiting in line. And we go right by, and we go right to the front row.
0: Man,
1: there you go.
0: That's it.
2: So we're sitting there, and Carrie comes out, and a lot of these people are celebrities. You know, they're people who know Dick Clark, and they're all around us. And Carrie comes out, and everybody's like, hey, Carrie, hi, Carrie. And she's waving. She comes up and gives me a big hug.
0: Wow.
2: And everybody's like, who is this? Who's this guy?
0: You know? BBF
2: now,
0: shirt.
2: My niece Molly is blonde hair, blue eyed, and drop dead gorgeous. She's a beautiful girl. And everybody thinks it's her.
0: Right.
2: But it's me. So she goes, Dick will come out after the show. She goes, you don't mind sitting through the show, do you? Oh, no, we don't mind. So I'm the distance I am from Cher and Michael Jackson I am from you.
0: Okay.
2: And both of them, Michael Jackson was, of course, weird and horrible-looking thing, but just as nice as he could be. Mm-hmm. Just very, very nice. And Cher was very cool, very nice. And so they do their bed, and so everybody leaves. So Dick comes out, and the place is empty, comes around, throws his arms around me. Boy, Jeff, it's so nice to meet you. And he starts talking about, you know, some of the people that worked at RU1. I said, well, the chief engineer, he was there when I was there, and this guy was there. And he's, like, listening intently, you know. So 2 years later, I go out again. And, you know, we hung out for the day. And the funny thing about it, my brother-in-law and I were in a restaurant and in just south of L.A., and the owner comes over and starts talking to us, and he goes, what are you out here for? And I go, well, I'm going to see Dick Clark. And he goes, oh, yeah. He goes, he's from Utica. And I go, and I go, yeah. And he goes, well, I'm from Utica. Oh, and this guy, we were born in the same hospital.
0: Oh, my God.
1: Wow.
2: So, you know, so we go up to see Dick Clark and treated like royalty. And he sent us, he was going to send us to all these different places, but I had been to him. He goes, how about the Warner Brothers? And I go, no, I haven't been to Warner Brothers. And he goes, well, you are now. So I said, but it's close to tours. He goes, not for me.
1: Not for me, it's not.
2: So he gets on the phone, and we had a little, literally walked across the street, Olive Street there, and this hot-looking babe in a golf cart meets us, and Mr. Moulton, nice to have you here, and took us around. I was on the stage of Friends and Roseanne, and
1: wow.
2: I was on the street where they filmed Seinfeld. And
1: nice.
2: Yeah.
1: Well, look at you, Mr. Moulton.
2: Yeah.
1: See?
0: Hollywood Moulton.
2: I know.
1: Yeah,
0: now
1: right?
0: I know why the
1: Jeff
0: sunglasses.
1: Jeff Hollywood Moulton.
0: This is it.
1: Absolutely.
0: This is why we know.
1: That's what I told you, he was a rock star. Told you. Well, thank you so much for coming on the show and regaling us.
2: Yeah, and let's plug that again. That's what we're here for.
1: Yes, for our event is on Sunday, May 31st, doors open at noon. Show is from 1 to 6. It's at Buncey's on Empire Boulevard across from the AMC Theater. Tickets are $10, cash at the door, and you're going to see some emerging artists. You're going to see Sammy Styx. You're going to see, there's going to be raffles. There's going to be 50-50s. There's going to be merchandise.
2: And we'll all be there.
1: And all of your favorite hosts are going to be here, and we're going to get up on stage and tell you about our shows and about our radio station. So
2: now I will be there acting like the big shot that I am.
1: And
2: I want to tell our listening audience, if you have any suggestions or any complaints about the station, come on right up to me, and I'll point out Brian Maslin to you.
1: There
0: right.
1: You go. Excellent. Excellent.
0: And that is how management around here is done. Thank you.
1: There you go. All right, everybody. Thank you very much for listening. Thank you to Jeff. Thanks to Tim. Thank you to Brian Maslin for being a guest earlier. And I'm going to leave you with a song that I dedicate in honor of my dad.

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4: I'm Dr. Anthony Lizowitz, and this is Climate Connections. You would not let a child smoke a cigarette, but many kids, including some in the U.S., work on farms picking tobacco for those cigarettes. And as a result, they can suffer from green tobacco sickness, a kind of nicotine poisoning. When people pick raw tobacco for hours on end, they can absorb an immense amount of nicotine through their skin, causing symptoms like vomiting and cramps. This is especially dangerous for children.
5: Because they're still developing.
4: Louis Ziska, a Columbia University health researcher, says climate change could increase the risk of green tobacco sickness. In a recent study, he found that some tobacco-growing regions in Brazil, India, China, and the U.S. could get hotter, wetter, or both as the climate changes. Nicotine is water-soluble, so it's absorbed more easily when tobacco leaves or people's skin are wet with rain or
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0: Now Matt the Cat's gonna show you what was on the juke in the back.
1: Oh, baby, welcome to the juke in the back, making your spleen gleam like whipped cream, your knees freeze like Swiss cheese, your bladder splatter like pancake batter, your brain insane with Novocaine, your back crack like a heart attack, and your liver quiver at the bottom of the Charles River. I'm back on the scene with my 78 RPM record machine. I'm waxing it to keep it clean. And what's holding stable on my turntable? Another record label. Imperial Records, to be exact. And if you're just hearing that for the first time, then where have you been for the last 10 weeks, baby? This is part 11 of the Imperial Rhythm and Blues record story. We've been taking a close look at that very important independent record label that helped usher in rock and roll. Fats Domino, Dave Bartholomew, Smiley Lewis, Bobby Mitchell, The Spiders, The Bees, The Barons, The Jewels, Little Son Jackson, and so many more. In fact, we've played around 200 Imperial Records during this series. Ooh, mercy! And now, baby, it's time to wrap it all up with part 11, focusing on 1957 and a little bit 1958. Now, why are we stopping in 1958? Well, besides the fact that Juke in the Back normally focuses on post-World War II R&B up until the rock and roll explosion of the mid-1950s, but beyond that, this is the time when Imperial Records signs Ricky Nelson, starts releasing a lot more rockabilly and pop records, and moves a bit away from the rhythm and blues. Now in early 1958, this is a good time to stop looking at Imperial's R&B releases and start looking at Imperial's rockabilly, rock and roll, and pop releases. But they're not done with rhythm and blues yet, and Fats Domino would continue recording for Imperial until 63. So let's pick it up in 57, where we left off in last week's program. We can't end this behemoth series without playing at least one more Smiley Lewis record. Gonna Jump and Shout was recorded on May 20th of 57 with the great Huey Piano Smith tickling those ivories. It was written by Dave Bartholomew and his wife, Pearl King, and it was issued as Imperial 5450. It's kicking off this week's Juke in the Back, part 11 of the Imperial Rhythm and Blues record story. Here's Smiley Lewis with

Oh, baby, that sounds like the Spiders, doesn't it? Well, it does, because that's Chuck Carbo singing lead, but that's actually a solo record. He was leading the Spiders all those years, along with his brother, Chick Carbo. But now he's on his own, and he's redoing a Smiley Lewis number written by Dave Bartholomew and Smiley Lewis. It was Smiley's first hit back in 52. He took it to number 10. But when Carbo did it in 57, well, unfortunately, it didn't go anywhere, but it has such a great New Orleans flair to it, doesn't it? I'm At The Cat, and we're on part 11 of the Imperial Record Story. It's 1957. We're barely into this week's program, and you know the Fat Man is ready to go. Fats Domino recorded this one at the beginning of the year, January 3rd of 57, in New Orleans. In August, it hit number 12 on the Rhythm and Blues lists and crossed over to number 64, Pop. Here's Fats Domino with What Will I Tell My Heart?

Now, Roy Brown had already had his final chart success with Let the Four Winds Blow, but that doesn't mean he wasn't still recording some good records for Imperial. He will make two appearances on this part 11 of the Imperial record story here on the Juke in the Back, your source for 1940s and 50s rhythm and blues you can use from the top of your head to the soles on your worn-out walking shoes. Notice, though, the great blues shouter Roy Brown is really not shouting the blues anymore. He's more subdued. Now, granted, he's singing kind of a ballad there, but even when he's doing up-tempo numbers, he's really not shouting those either. I think time has worn him down some. After his stint with Imperial Records, he would go back to recording with King in Cincinnati, but that didn't really go anywhere. The 60s were kind of a low time for Roy, as he was selling encyclopedias door to door, but he would make his triumphant return in the early 70s, singing with the Johnny Otis Show. We lost good rockin' Roy Brown in 1981. Up next is a rhythm and blues chanteuse that we had with us until 2016. She died at the ripe age of 93. She also has the distinction of having her first three charting records chart at number one. Her fourth charter, Keeper of My Heart, was on last week's program. And even though she was done with hit making, Faye Adams was still releasing some great stuff. This one, Johnny Lee, was written by Dave and Pearl and recorded on April 9th, the same session that she recorded Keeper of My Heart. Here's the great Faye Adams with a wonderful blues called Johnny Lee.

Man, I'm telling you, sometimes there's just no justice in this world. I can see no reason why that wasn't a major rhythm and blues hit in 1957 for Faye Adams. Johnny Lee, she's sounding so good and really selling that bluesy record. I'm at the Cat, and around this time, that Imperial Records signs an up-and-coming star, Ricky Nelson. He had already grown up on radio and television in his parents' program, The Adventures of Ozzie and Harriet. His dad, Ozzie Nelson, got him a record deal with Verve Records, normally a jazz label, but looking to stretch out and enter the pop market. Ricky records Fats Domino's I'm Walkin', backed with a teenager's romance, and the record cracks the pop top five. Now a 16-year-old who had never really sung much before and could play a couple of instruments moderately well, was a pop success. Imperial signs him and releases record number 5463, Bebop Baby, which would start to change the direction of this label. Fats Domino had dominated Imperial sales since 1950. Now the baton was about to be handed off to young Ricky Nelson, who would carry the label through the early 60s.

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2: Red lights, a sign of danger, so look out. 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Be on your P's and Q's.
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1: I want you, don't run for cover. I need you to be my lover, I'm warning.

in the style of other great rhythm and blues singing duos of the era, like Gene and Eunice and Shirley and Lee, that's Ruth and Al, Ruth Durand and Al Reed. However, they weren't nearly as successful as the other duos I mentioned. We heard them 2 weeks ago on the 1956 show with Real Gone Party. That's P's and Q's, recorded at their final session for Imperial Records, held on the 16th of January, 1957. Lee Allen's on tenor sax, Red Tyler's on Barry, Edgar Blanchard on piano, Frank Fields on bass, and the always together, always in the pocket, Earl Palmer on the tubs. Now, of course, that was Dave Bartholomew's band, as we feature Imperial Records, the final part, part 11, 1957, and a little bit of 1958 on this week's Juke in the Back, and the soul that came before rock and roll. Now let's go out to Los Angeles, where Dave Bartholomew supervised this band, but he did not pull his entire group from New Orleans and take them out to Los Angeles. He used local LA musicians. This session took place 3 months after the one we just heard from Ruth and Al. It was for Imperial's biggest recording artist up to this point, Fats Domino. He's back in Los Angeles. Remember, in 56, he recorded Blueberry Hill out in L.A. Well, now he's back in L.A. with Robert Armstrong and Plaz Johnson on the tenor saxes, Ramez Idris and Howard Roberts on guitar, Andrew Lambert on bass, and once again, the great Earl Palmer on the tubs. Remember, Earl moved out to L.A. around this time and became one of the most in-demand and most recorded drummers of all time out there. Recorded at this April session was Valley of Tears, which we heard on last week's program. But he also recorded Wait and See. Imperial issued it in the fall of 57, and in November, it hit number 7 on the rhythm and blues lists and crossed over to a big number 23 pop. It was featured in the 1957 disc jockey motion picture, Jamboree. And right now, baby, we're taking Imperial number 5467, and we're giving it a spin here on the Juke in the Back. Fats Domino, Wait and See.

Oh man, that piano riff sounds real familiar, don't it? Sounds a bit like Rockin' Pneumonia and Boogie Woogie Flu from Huey Piano Smith and the Clowns. And you know something? The session notes say that that's possibly Huey Piano Smith playing on that recording session from August 23rd of 57 down in the Crescent City with Bartholomew's band. I just love that Huey Piano Smith started playing with Guitar Slim, whose first records came out on Imperial Records in 1951, right? Then Huey leaves Guitar Slim, forms his own group, and gets a recording contract with Ace Records. While he's on Ace, he moonlights and records some stuff with Dave again at Imperial. For example, Huey Piano Smith is playing the piano on Smiley Lewis's I Hear You Knockin', and Huey is probably playing the piano on these sessions with James Sugar Boy Crawford, Mr. Ico Ico himself, Giacomo. It's really cool to put these puzzle pieces together, and you know, cats and kittens, that is why I present the Juke in the Back to you every week, so we can all get into it and relish these wonderful songs and this great, great rhythm and blues music. This is why I keep doing it, baby. Well, now let's go to a February 57 session. Good Rockin' Roy Brown is back with Slow Down, Little Eva. It's interesting that he's singing about a girl named Little Eva. I wonder if Little Eva Boyd was familiar with this record before she became a star. And the way that story goes is Little Eva was babysitting for Jerry Goffin and Carole King when they gave her a break to record The Locomotion in 1962. Did she know this record existed? And did she slow down? That's what I want to know. Did Little Eva slow down? I don't think so, baby. Here's Roy Brown with Slow Down, Little Eva.

Everybody knows that song, It's Raunchy, written by Bill Justice. And that was a big hit on both sides, the rhythm and blues and the pop sides of the charts. So, Bill Justice is recording for Philips Records, one of Sam Phillips' labels. He takes it to number two pop and number one R&B. Billy Vaughn does a version that goes to number 10 pop. The version you just heard by LA pianist Ernie Freeman goes to number 4 pop and number 1 R&B for 2 weeks. It hit number 1 on January 6th, 1958. So 2 weeks later, get this, Bill Justice takes it to number 1 on the R&B charts, but for only 1 week. So no matter which way you slice it or dice it, Raunchy was a huge hit. Bill Justice's version was a little twangier than Ernie Freeman's, and both versions are similar, but they're different enough. What a great tune, though. I'm Matt the Cat, your furry leader, and you're digging on the Juke in the Back, part 11 of

The Imperial Record Story, focusing on the late 57 and early 58. This next tune was written by Dave Bartholomew and fellow songwriter Roy Hayes. Bobby Mitchell got the first recording on I'm Gonna Be a Wheel Someday, but Dave would then turn it over to Fats Domino in 59, and the Fat Man would take it to number 22 R&B and score a bigger hit with it on the pop charts, going to number 17. I don't know about you, but I really dig this original version of the tune from Bobby Mitchell. Recorded September 26th of 57, down in the Crescent City, with, get this, Paul Gayton providing the piano on this. So listen up for Paul Gayton's piano. Here's Bobby Mitchell with the original version of I'm Gonna Be a Wheel Someday on the Juke in the Back.

Now it's time for the Great 78, where we take a thick piece of shellac and harken back to a time when 78 RPM records were king. And we're featuring Imperial Records, so let's take the flip side of a record we heard earlier in the program from Fats Domino. We heard What Will I Tell My Heart? If we flip it over, we have another composition from Dave and Fats called When I See You. Recorded on June 13th of 57 in New Orleans. In September of 57, it hit number 14 on the R&B lists and crossed over to number 29 pop. And what sets this record apart from its predecessors is there's a female voice on here singing with Fats. It's most likely R&B singer Ann Cole. And it's this week's Great 78. Here's Fats Domino with When I See You.

0: you when I sing.
1: These are the real roots of rock and roll. You couldn't hear them on the jukebox in the front. But Matt the Cat's playing them on the juke in the back.

Tommy Brown aiming for the fences, and how he didn't make a homer with that one, I have no idea. It's called Someday, Somewhere, although he sings Someday, Someway. So, baby, I don't know what's going on with that. But Tommy Brown, blues shatter extraordinaire. You know, he came on the scene in the early 50s, singing with the Griffin Brothers, doing tunes like Weepin' and Cryin'. Then he was recording for Savoy and up-tempo jumping tunes like V8 Baby. He also did the vocal version with Bill Doggett of his famous Honky Tonk for King Records. And here he is at the very end of 1957 with a tune he wrote himself, Someday, Somewhere, which was the flip side of Rock Away My Blues, another classic Tommy Brown record. He's just one of many great blues artists that Lou Chud signed to Imperial Records over the years. They didn't necessarily have hits, but it was great that Lou Chud believed in these guys and gave them a shot. All right, he's coming around again. Fats Domino, the second best-selling artist of the 1950s, and he was on Imperial Records, of course. Here he is with a tune recorded in June of 57 in New Orleans. It was written by he and Dave. And in January of 58, it hit number 15 R&B and number 26 pop, featured in the motion picture of the same name, The Big Beat, one of those great teenage movies from the era. Here's Fats Domino once again on the Juke in the Back

Chris Kenner from 1958 trying to follow up his original version of Sick and Tired, which hit number 13 back in 57, but he just couldn't do it, and he'd be waiting for quite a while because his next hit, a big one, a big number two record, wouldn't come until 1961 when he scored with I Like It Like That, Part One, on the Instant label out of New Orleans. And I love the New Orleans sound from Bartholomew's band on that one. That's called Will You Be Mine. Now, how crazy is the pairing of that record with this next record? You'd think that I actually wrote the show and maybe I planned it out this way, but I tell you, sometimes things just happen by themselves. I'm just following along chronologically. I just mentioned Chris Kenner's original version of Sick and Tired. It hit number 13. Well, Fats Domino did a version of it too, and it's up next, and it hit number 14. So, good on you, Chris, for beating the fat man at his own game. This hit in May of 1958 and crossed over to number 22 pop. Fats Domino still releasing hit record after hit record. Here's an interesting thing, though. When this song originally came out by Chris Kenner, the songwriting credit went to Chris and Dave. But now that Fats Domino's releasing it in 58, the songwriting credit reads Kenner, Bartholomew, and Domino. Very interesting. Without further ado, it's spinning round for you. Here's Fats Domino on the juke in the back with Sick and Tired.

That's probably tenor saxophonist Herb Hardesty blowing that very memorable sax part on Sick and Tired, recorded on the 4th of February, 1958 in New Orleans. I'm Matt the Cat, and I hope you've enjoyed this final part of our mammoth 11-part series on Imperial Records, that little label out of Los Angeles that helped usher in the rock and roll explosion of the mid-1950s. Thanks to the foresight of label owner Lou Chud, who began his career by looking at the market and seeing that Mexican music was not being represented well. He went and filled that void. Then he noticed that square dancing records weren't being created, and there were all these square dancing groups across the country. So he filled that void. Then he noticed that the major labels were ignoring rhythm and blues. It was only being issued by smaller labels like Aladdin, Exclusive, and Modern, all out of Los Angeles. He starts the Imperial 5000 series, and the rest is history. He goes down to New Orleans, hooks up with Dave Bartholomew, and begins tapping that wonderful resource of amazing music coming out of the Crescent City. Fats Domino comes on the scene in late 49, and now Imperial has a million-selling artist. Fats would stay with the label until his contract expired in late 62. A little before that, he and Dave Bartholomew started having a falling out, probably over financial differences. So things were starting to sour at Imperial, and it's a good thing that Fats got out when he did, because in 1963, Lou Chud sold the entire Imperial operation to Liberty Records. But before Lou Chud sold Imperial Records to Liberty, he had acquired the catalogs of New Orleans label Minute Records and LA-based label Aladdin Records. So now he had the catalogs of those two labels mixed in with his Imperial catalog. So in 63, he sells all of it to Liberty Records. In 66, Liberty acquires one of the greatest jazz labels of all time, Blue Note Records. And in the late 60s, Liberty's entire catalog is purchased by United Artists Records. And in the late 70s, UA's catalog was acquired by Capitol Records. Capitol Records held on to all that great music until they were absorbed by Universal Music, and that's where all this music lives today. So what happened to Lou Chud? Well, Chud got out of the record business and into the radio business. He owned several radio stations and remained in Los Angeles until he died of heart failure on June 15th, 1998. He was 86 years old. And as I said throughout these 11 programs, Lou Chud was a shrewd businessman, but he generally didn't take what wasn't his away from his artists. He didn't put his name as a songwriter on the records to take some of the publishing royalties, and I've heard that he paid his artists a few pennies more than the going standard. So I think we can look back on Lou Chud and say at least he was a fair man as far as record label owners go. Their reputation is not that good, you understand. But Lou Chud was probably one of the good ones. And it's been my pleasure to present over 200 stellar Imperial singles to you over the last 11 weeks. I hope you enjoyed it, cats and kittens. If so, let me know. Drop me an email, mattthecat@mattthecat.com. Until next time, remember, soul, it's a feeling. And you get that feeling each week when you tune into your source for 1940s and 50s rhythm and blues right here on The Juke in the Back. Let's go out with probably the most important record ever issued on Imperial Records. We played it before, but it deserves repeating. Recorded on December 10th of 1949, this arguably is the record that made Imperial Records. They rushed it out just a few days after the recording session at Cosimo Matassa's J&M Recording Studio on Rampart Street in New Orleans. Fats is on piano, Dave Bartholomew on trumpet, Joe Harris on alto, Clarence Hall and Herb Hardesty on tenors, Red Tyler on Barry sax, Ernest McLean on guitar, Frank Fields on bass, and the one and only Earl Palmer on the skins and pies. Have a wonderful week, everybody, and I'll catch you next time on The Juke in the Back. Let's go out with Fats Domino, the Fats.

0: 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Thanks for dropping by. 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
3: And he was my co-host here at Rock the Rock. Unfortunately, he passed away last week on his birthday last Sunday. He will be missed by so many, but he also would not want us to mourn his loss and step, celebrate the life that he led and just the fun that he had with life. So we will try to do that the best we can here. Going to go just a few seconds, moment of silence for Mr. Richard Uncle Slosh Dyson, everybody. 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

Oh yeah, it's time, baby. It's time, Rock and Roll Rumble. And you got Baron Von Lipp back. Baron Saturday, the Black Baron, the Dead Baron, the Baron of Rock and Roll. Right here, right now. Boys and girls, ladies and gentlemen, children of all ages. Yeah. Anyways, it's Rock and Roll Rumble. I got some, man, is this going to be a good show? Show number 250. Eh? 250 damn shows. And I haven't been kicked off the air yet. It's amazing. It's a miracle. Praise Jesus. Praise somebody. I sure didn't see this going this far. That's for damn sure. So I now can say my radio career has reached 250 shows. I am now like almost legitimate. And I got a lot of really cool stuff I've been saving up for this show. I'm just giddy with anticipation. I don't know what the hell to do. But hey, let's thank our underwriters for the support that they give to me and the station every week. Yeah, Allentown Music, Buffalo, New York, 497 Hammer Street, open right now. And they got stuff for sale. They got me screaming over the PA system. And you go there and buy a guitar. You can check out stuff, amps, basses, keyboards, mandolins, ukuleles, if you're one of those kind of weirdos. Yeah, but it's still a musical instrument, so I won't make fun of you too much. I mean, I can't really rock on a ukulele, though. But anyways, head down to 497 Hammer Street. They won't make fun of you. No, no, no. They'll treat you like gold, baby. Gold. And you need anything answered, any kind of questions, anything like that, 716-88-MUSIC. Go to AllentownMusic.com, and they'll take care of all your musical equipment needs. And the kings of screen printing, precision screen printing. Screen printing monsters. Yes, they are. And they'll also treat you like gold. And the things they can screen print are just amazing. Amazing. Mind-boggling. And it's quality work. They'll stand by it. Blah, blah. Woof, woof. So you got any questions, you can email them, psp585inc@gmail.com, and tell them the Baron sent you, all right? Okay, let's get into the music. I'm too excited. I'm too goddamn excited. It's show 250. I'm plotzing here, you know what I'm saying? And in my private life, I'm not one for tradition and all that kind of crap, but I kind of got into it while I'm playing, radio shows. And what did I just say? Radio show Yoast? The Yoast with the most. Anyways, for the fifth consecutive year, it's now the first Saturday of May. And going back 5 years ago, I thought, ooh, I should play this great English power trio. They only put out two albums on the incredible Vertigo label, the original label of Black Sabbath. And we're going to go into their first album, 1970. It's self-titled. And fellas, ladies, if you got them, smoke them.

Yeah, man, smoking a day away from May Blitz, 1970. And I gotta tell you, after a 30-year exile, it's good to be back, smoking the days away. All right, let's continue. This was really cool. I did not originally plan this, but anyone that listens regularly knows the Baron loves a theme. I'd jump on a theme like I don't know what. But when I see one, I go for it. And I don't know where the hell I picked this up, but it's a compilation put out by High Times magazine. Oh, High Times, when I was a kid, I think I got more wood from High Times. Well, no, that's not possible. I was going to compare it to Penthouse, but let's not get crazy. The centerfolds were pretty hot in High Times, but anyways, 2004, High Times magazine / records put out High Volume, the Stoner Rock Collection. And despite me slagging off most modern forms of so-called rock and roll, even when I was clean, well, I was going to say as a judge, but once again, those corrupt bastards. Yeah, I was straight as a priest. No, I can't say that either. Incorruptible as a cop? No, okay. Anyways, I was straight, totally straight, but I discovered stoner rock, which is basically, you know, stuff that sounds like 1973. So, yeah, I immediately loved it. So, let's listen to a few tracks off High Volume, the Stoner Rock Collection. And this is by a Copenhagen quartet called Gas Giant. And check out the bubbling bong in the beginning. Hey, that's all with bees.

All right, man. High volume from High Times Records. Hot damn. We started off with Two Stoned by Gas Giant out of Copenhagen. So Bad by Bad Wizard. They're a New Jersey quintet. And Falcon Stone by The Hidden Hand from Maryland, featuring the legendary Wino, Scott Weinrich, and No Law, Orange Goblin, an English quartet. And it was, they were all pretty much recorded in 2002. The album came out in 2004. I don't know where the hell I found it, but I was immediately drawn to the oh-so-luscious cover art, which, if you saw my Facebook post for today's show yesterday, was featured in all its glory. Let's continue with a guy who over the last decade, 15 years, has become one of my favorite guitar players. His name was John Duquan. He passed away like 2010, 2013. I knew his big band Atomic Rooster and loved them since I was a young teenager, and I found his second band, Andromeda, which is also an amazing heavy power trio from like, I don't know, 69, 70. And then after he quit Atomic Rooster, he was in a band called Bullet, who had this great album called Entrance to Hell. They found out there was already a Bullet in America, so they changed their name to Hard Stuff, and they got signed to Deep Purple's Purple Records. And went nowhere, and he basically just was like, you know, one of those cool guitar players in England that popped up as a guest. But way back in 67, 1968, there was a band called The Attack, which would be lumped into, I guess, psychedelic freak beat music. And their first couple of

singles were okay until John Duquan joined, and they never released an album. They just released a bunch of singles. So, you know, you got to get a compilation. So now, after that big build-up, we are going to hear the attack with the guitar attack of the late, great John Duquan.

And we're back live to Rock and Roll Rumble show number 250. Holy moly, good molly, Miss Golly. Good. 250, son of a bitch. Anyways, we just heard a set from The Attack. A bunch of singles from 67, 68, featuring the great guitar of the late John Duquesne. And now, oh boy, I can't even believe I found this on CD. I didn't post about it. I've been keeping it a little teeny-weeny secret. And I've been waiting for the show to get here so I could finally play it. Now, anyone that knows me or is a regular listener knows that I freaking worship the Dictators. Especially their lead guitarist, King of the Six Strings, man amongst men, Ross the Boss. Oh God, I'm just about to just lose it completely. Anyways, in the late 70s, he somehow managed to join a band out of Paris called Shaken Street. Yes, after the MC5 song. And it was led by the beautiful chanteuse Fabienne Shine, who was kind of like a Brigitte Bardot with fangs and claws. You'd get wood and she'd kick your ass, basically. And Ross, you know, is Ross the Boss. Anyways, they released like one album and been still trying to get on CD without having to pay, you know, like put a mortgage on my kidney or something. But I didn't even know this existed till a couple of years ago. They recorded a live album in, well, it wasn't released until 1989 in France. It was recorded in 1980 during their North American tour. And I'm going to play three songs. The second one features Blue Oyster Cult's Buck Dharma. The third one, Jimmy Effing Page. And I IM'd Ross the Boss the other night. Dude, is this real? And I got the thumbs up from Ross the Boss. So there you go. Ross the Boss with Buck Dharma and Jimmy Page. And I want to send this one out to a real old friend. This Alta Cocker is going to turn 59 tomorrow, which I still have till July. But I want to send this out to Aaron Devins, who's known me like forever. And I was so glad he discovered that I had a radio show. And I know he's, you know, he's a Dictators fan from way back. And he knows I'm a freak about them. So this is for you, man. Happy birthday, DFFD. Devins forever. Forever Devins. Shaken Street. Oh, man, Shaken Street. I can't believe it. You ready?

0: Sagan Street. Thank you very much.
1: 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And now, back to Rock and Roll Rumble with Shakin' Street, with Ross the Boss and guest Jimmy Page. Lord Almighty.

And there you have it, ladies and gentlemen. Shaken Street, Ross the Boss. It was recorded 1980, released in 89, and by the cover art, it looks like they used a Xerox machine, and some fan probably put it out, and somehow I was able to get a copy of a later release, I guess. I don't know. I had to get it in Europe, of all places, because they're a French band, except for Ross. The French. I remember saw a war movie. The Germans were about to invade France. I don't know if it was World War One or Two. The guy goes to the general, sir. Do you expect heavy resistance from the French? Ah, the French. All they do is drink wine, eat smelly cheese, and make love with their faces. We'll roll right over them. Oh yeah, and I can't forget, top of the hour business. I have to thank the funding that's provided by our good friends. Yes, our good friends at Precision Screen Printing and Allentown Music. A 1-2 punch, if you will. Now, you go to Precision Screen Printing and you get all your swag for your band or your business or whatever. And then you go down to Allentown Music in Buffalo right now, 497 Amherst Street, they're open. And then you buy equipment for said band. So you got everything because you're listening to Rock and Roll Rumble. You got swag to sell and you got stuff to play. It's a beautiful thing. It's a beautiful thing. Yeah. Okay, let's continue. And make love with their faces. Oh boy, smoking the day away. Yeah. All right, I'm gonna. Oh man, this is another. I'm telling you, I got good stuff today. Good stuff today. I'm gonna play some stuff from 9 Pound Hammer, a cowpunk outfit out of Kentucky. This is from Mule Bite Deluxe from 2005. And of course, it features the main man from Nashville Pussy, Blaine Cartwright. And just to show you how twisted my mind has become because of Larry David, I heard Cartwright years ago and I went to Bonanza. Now I just see Seinfeld, the Chinese restaurant where George is waiting for his Tatiana to call. Cartwright! Fall Cartwright? You're not Cartwright. Of course I'm not Cartwright. Anyways, this is Blaine Cartwright, 9 Pound Hammer. And we got a Stones cover. We got a Flamin' Groovies cover. And, oh, you'll know it. It's a Golden Earring cover. Just for you, because you're listening to Rock and Roll Rumble.

0: Cartwright phone. Those 9-pound hammer from Mule Bright Deluxe. Covering the Stones, the Flamin' Groovies, and Golden Earring. Featuring the frontman of Nashville Pussy, Blaine Cartwright. What a cool-ass band. That was from 2005. And incidentally, just for your learning experience, their band name comes from an old song from Merle Travis, the old country guitar player that invented Travis picking, out of Muhlenberg County, Kentucky. Home of Travis picking and moonshine and inbreeding. Woo-hoo! 9-pound hammer, goddammit! All right, it wouldn't be a special show, you know, like I already got the Dictators in. But where? Where would show number 250 be without Motorhead? In the toilet, that's where it would be. So I didn't even know this was available. Another find. And I wasn't even pissed I had to buy a second copy. One of my favorite albums of theirs, because I saw the tour and actually met the band at the great, great House of Guitars here in Rochester, New York, Titus Avenue. And incidentally, 3 o'clock, Armin Schomburg spins. But I go back to Motorhead, and they played at the Penny Arcade. And it was the Another Perfect Day album from 1983 on Bronze Records. Lemmy was still doing the vodka and orange juice, and Eddie just left, and Brian Robertson of Thin Lizzy joined, and it is an amazing album. And it always bothered me, I don't have any live stuff, because there isn't any live stuff. Or so I thought, yes, or so I thought. Apparently, the expanded edition of Another Perfect Day has a full, whole show from the Manchester Apollo, June 10th, 1983, featuring Brian Robertson on the guitar. And man, Motorhead! Motorhead!
1: I know it's born to lose, but...

Thank you. This one is called Another Perfect Day.

Yeah, man, we're back. This is Rock and Roll Rumble. Baron Von Lippeck, the 250th show of shows, Motorhead. Yes, live

0: Manchester Apollo. You had to look that up. June 10th, 1983, the Another Perfect Day tour with Brian Robertson, formerly Thin Lizzy lead guitar player. One of the greatest records, man. And like I'm not even going to get into it. Those people don't listen to Rock and Roll Rumble anyways, so F them. Let's move. I got another gem. Oh, I can't believe I found this too. I've been looking for this since the mid-90s, late 90s. Once upon a time, ladies and gentlemen, there was the loudest, heaviest, most obnoxious band to stroll across the terrain of planet Earth. Out of the flower power scene of San Francisco erupted Blue Cheer. And their second guitar player, who was on new improved Blue Cheer, their third album, 1969, Randy Holden, released a solo album that he put together himself and released it through a Japanese label called Captain Trips in 1997. It's called Guitar God, and yes, the Baron finally scored a copy. Yes, Randy Holden, Blue Cheer, Rock and Roll Rumble.
1: Look out.

guitar god, Randy Holden, from 1993, released in 97. And, that incredible beastly drumming was by the original drummer of Blue Cheer, who was on every record, Paul Whaley. And, man, just some great stuff. Guitar god, Randy Holden. And he's releasing another album in July. And you know you'll be hearing it right here, Rock and Roll Rumble. And, I think I could squeeze in an extra bonus track for you guys. How about another 9-pound Hammer cover? The Dead Boys Ain't Nothing to Do, by a bunch of cranked up hillbillies from Kentucky.

Yeah, ain't nothing to do because Rock and Roll Rumble's over. 250 shows down and dirty. Thank you for listening to me. 5 years, Jesus Christ. It's a gas, baby. It's a stone gas. And I appreciate everyone that listens. And man, I hope this just doesn't end. I'd like to just drop dead right here at the mixing board. That would be pretty cool. I'd be happy with that. And I want to thank Precision Screen Printing for doing the do Allentown Music. I know they were just jumping all over the place listening to Ain't Nothing to Do. So go down there and buy a goddamn guitar, man. It's a local business, mom and pop. And, you know, support. And let's see what else. So I'll be on tomorrow because it's Mother's Day. Judah's going to repeat last week's show. And I'm on the first half talking about old school rock and roll tomorrow at noon to 2. And then at 2, John Crumb, Metal Dog, comes in from 2 to 4 and discusses modern metal. And it was a really great show. So, you know, before you take moms out, check out Rock the Rock tomorrow. And this show will be on Friday morning from 2 to 4. If you got friends you think that would like it. And Monday at 2 to 4, there'll be a Rock and Roll Rumble archived show. I'm all over the goddamn place, man. It's about effing time. You get no respect before this. So, things are looking up. I got to thank Brian Judah, man. He really, I just wanted one measly archived show played. But he stepped up big time. Took care of the Baron. So, yeah, man, that's it. So, happy Mother's Day to all you mothers. Happy Mother's Day to me because I'm a one bad, bad mother. Shut your mouth. I'm talking about the Baron. See you next week. Thanks so much. A little walking music, I think, from Ace and the Boys. Thanks so much for listening. See you next week.

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3: Marginalized groups can be the target of negative beliefs, behaviors, or judgments from others. On this show, we seek out marginalized voices and perspectives and tackle some of the conflicts and issues these groups face. Now is the time to have your voice heard. This is Inside the Margins.
4: Welcome, welcome to Inside the Margins. I am Matt Wilson. Thank you for joining me for another episode of Inside the Margins. So I know I did an episode a few weeks ago in regards to Harriet Tubman. The reason why we discussed that is because the National Parks website had removed Harriet Tubman from their site and replaced it with like stamps and stuff. If you don't know who Harriet Tubman is, she was the woman who was known for helping fleeing slaves and getting slaves out of the country and into a place where they were freer. Sometimes it wasn't out of the country. Sometimes it was just from the south to the north, but a lot of times it was actually out of the country. And she played a big role in helping slaves escape captivity. So there was a bridge that was famously used in the Underground Railroad called the Suspension Bridge. The Suspension Bridge went from Niagara Falls, New York, into Niagara Falls, Canada. And that bridge was often used to help slaves escape the states and get to Canada where they could live a free life. So a while back, actually, I had this presentation done at the National Park Service, which is insane. I did a project called Suspension Bridge, Bridge to Freedom. And again, it told the stories of some of the slaves and other folks who used that bridge to help people escape captivity. Now, the suspension bridge is no longer there. It's been decimated a long time ago. But there is a museum there where you can see the line from the States to Canada. You can see the history of the folks who actually used that bridge. You can see some of these signs that they used to have out to capture slaves and all that stuff. So I was happy to do this project because it was very educational and it gave people perspective on what being in captivity was like. So today, I'm going to play that for you. Please enjoy Suspension Bridge, Bridge to Freedom. Oh.

freedom. When you hear the term bridge to freedom, sometimes it's used as a metaphor, and sometimes it's literal. When it comes to the suspension bridge in Niagara Falls, New York, it means both. For many African Americans trying to escape slavery, the suspension bridge in Niagara Falls was the final bridge they had to cross until they achieved what they wanted so desperately, freedom.

0: the Niagara River Gorge has separated the United States and Canada for many years. A man working on the location of the Great Western Railway in 1845 named Charles B. Stewart wanted a way to connect his line with the Rochester and Niagara Falls branch of the New York Central Station. Stewart proposed that a suspension bridge could span the gorge just above the whirlpool. In 1846, the government of Upper Canada, as well as the state of New York, granted permission for two companies to form that had the ability to construct a bridge at or near the falls. The companies that formed were the Niagara Falls Suspension Bridge Company of Canada and the International Bridge Company of New York. These companies would join forces to build and own the bridge. In the fall of 1847, the bridge companies commissioned Charles Ellet Jr. to construct the bridge along the Niagara River located along the Niagara Gorge and above the beginning of the Whirlpool Rapids. On July 26, 1848, Charles Ellet Jr. completed the very first Niagara suspension bridge and was the first to ride across it in a horse and carriage. It officially opened for public use on August 1, 1848.
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the role and I play the part. All you gotta do is say the word and it's Drew for life. All I need is a chance and I promise that I hear your heart. My life is yours, forget the game. For you I leave these streets, be the average man. For you I leave these beats, be the song I sing. As long as you by my side, that's the life for me. My talk is real, she feel his fate. I'm yours 9 to 5, as young as mine 6 to 8. My hand is shown, my cover's blown. Is there any chance you come and make this house a home?

0: she really didn't. Wish it was all in her head, but she was young and stupid. And when your mind's in the streets, it's a guarantee you miss out on the real thing. I'm gonna be here,
1: nope,
0: but not forever. It's time to make a choice, baby, now or never. Frank Terrell has been presented to you by Rap Entertainment. L Green on the motherfucking board. Know what it is.
2: 22nd letter. Uh-huh. Let's go.

0: Yes, sir. So good, so good. 22nd letter. So good, so good. R-E-K-S. So good, so good. The rest just...
1: Do you have a topic that you would like discussed on Inside the Margins? We would love to hear from you. Please send your thoughts, comments, or questions to insidemargins@gmail.com.
2: Later in the year, Ellett had a disagreement with the directors and relinquished his contract. John Roebling took the project over in 1850. Roebling started working on the construction of this version of the suspension bridge in 1852. Roebling's concept was for a double-deck bridge with a single-track railroad on the upper deck and a roadway on the lower deck. Roebling imported 1 million pounds of cable from England to create the 821-foot, 6-inch span double-deck bridge. The bridge consisted of 64 stay cables of 1/3-inch diameter, 624 suspenders spaced 5 feet apart, 4 main cables 10-inch in diameter with 3,640 number 9 gauge wires each, and 56 underdeck cables anchored to the bedrock on the banks of the river. The purpose for the construction of the bridge was to connect the railroad line from upstate New York to Canada and give ships the ability to avoid the Niagara Falls and its dangers. The new bridge meant something entirely different to the enslaved people of the United States of America during that time. The Niagara Suspension Bridge was the final crossing point to freedom for the enslaved and a major part of the Underground Railroad. There is not any official data on how many people escaped enslavement by crossing into Canada at Niagara Falls using the suspension bridge or other methods. These people were breaking the law by escaping, so they kept a low profile in order to avoid capture. A way to get an idea of how many people possibly crossed over is to look at how many African Americans settled in Canada. Studies show that by the 1830s, there were approximately 10 to 12,000 people who had escaped from slavery living in Canada. By the 1850s, after the creation of the suspension bridge, abolitionists estimated the number of fugitives into Canada to be from 30 to 35,000. In 1853 and 1854, a formerly enslaved abolitionist and minister named Reverend Samuel R. Ward traveled through the U.S. and Canada to raise money for fugitive slaves. He estimated that between 4 to 5,000 fugitive slaves crossed over into Canada every year since 1950. Until the completion of the bridge and the National Railroad Network in the 1850s, steamboats remained the easiest way to travel to Niagara Falls, connecting with short rail lines from Lewiston and Buffalo. As J.W. Orr noted in his Traveler's Guide in 1842, the most important access routes to the falls terminate at Buffalo, the commencement of the steam navigation on Lake Erie, or Lewiston, or Queenston opposite, the landing place of Lake Ontario, and St. Lawrence steamers. East of Niagara Falls, travelers could go by land all the way to New York City. Turnpikes ran west from Albany through the Mohawk Valley and beyond. Each major city along this corridor still has its Genesee Street, named after the original Genesee Turnpike. 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

0: maker.
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0: I'm a legend in the making. I'm a legend in the making.
2: Do you have a topic that you would like discussed on Inside the Margins? We would love to hear from you. 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
3: Welcome back to Inside the Margins. Thanks for tuning in. So we are getting into the actual building and the actual completion of the suspension bridge. So upcoming now is we're going to start talking about the folks who use the bridge and some of their stories. And again, I was able to visit the museum where they have this like an underground railroad museum, and also heavily focuses on the suspension bridge. So we're going to talk to some folks that are from that museum and get some more knowledge as to who was using the bridge and for what reasons they were using the bridge. So let's continue with Suspension Bridge, Bridge to Freedom. We know for a fact that the bridge was used by many African Americans fleeing the confinements of slavery. However, according to Mike Broccolo, visitor experience specialist and historian at the Niagara Falls Underground Railroad Heritage Center, specific information is extremely limited.
4: There was no real official records being kept of the people going across, right? So records that the suspension bridge was flimsy, I'd like to say. It wasn't as strict as border crossing is today. Now, there was a fee that was made to cross, and I believe that is just a records of the fees and money that was being kept. But you'll notice that there's not names on the ledger. They weren't tracking people. They were just tracking the money that was being made. We don't know how many freedom seekers used the suspension bridge to cross over. We don't know the exact number. We don't know exact names. In our museum, we focus on one story, Josiah Bailey, who was taken over the bridge by Harriet Tubman herself.
3: Brocklow states that Tubman met up with Bailey in Maryland.
4: All the way from Maryland, when he met up with Harriet Tubman, to crossing that bridge into Canada, Joe did not look up a single time. He did not utter a single word. He was gripped with fear. He was focused on the journey. And I try to think of a time where I was that terrified. I can't think of a moment that I was as terrified as Joe. So I can't even imagine what he was going through. But that also highlights, I think, the bravery of Harriet Tubman.
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0: Do you have a topic that you would like discussed on Inside the Margins? 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
1: Welcome back to Inside the Margins, and we're listening to Suspension Bridge, Bridge to Freedom. So now we're getting into the meat of the story, and we're going to hear more about the people who were impacted by the suspension bridge.
2: The story of Josiah Joe Bailey is told in Tubman's earliest dictated autobiography by Sarah Bradford. Tubman helped Bailey cross to Canada in 1856. They traveled in the railroad cars across the bridge. There are only two instances where crossings of the suspension bridge by Harriet Tubman can be verified. There is the one just mentioned with Joe Bailey in 1856, and another in 1857 when Tubman rescued her parents. Other scholarly studies of Harriet Tubman help provide information on what role the suspension bridge played in the Underground Railroad. According to these studies, Tubman escaped enslavement in 1849. By late 1851, she relocated family members and other enslaved people to St. Catharines in Canada. St. Catharines would be her base of operations until 1857 or 1859. A New York abolitionist named Lewis Tappan reported Anne Maria Weems' story about escaping to Canada via the suspension bridge to William Still. Weems dressed herself as a boy and called herself Joe. She got on the train from Brooklyn with Reverend Mr. Freeman. Mr. Freeman was the pastor of a black church in Brooklyn. Freeman describes the journey in this letter. On reaching Rochester, I began to ask myself, how shall we get over Niagara Falls? I was not sure that the cars ran across the suspension bridge. Besides, I felt that we were in more danger here than we had been in any other place. Knowing that there was a large reward offered for Joe's apprehension, I feared that there might be some lurking spy ready to pounce on us. But when we arrived at the bridge, the conductor said, "Sit still. This car goes across." You may judge me of my joy and relief of mind when I looked out and was sure that we were over. "Thank God," I exclaimed, "we are safe in Canada." This narrative proves that the villages of Niagara Falls and Suspension Bridge, as well as the bridge itself, were significant sites of the Underground Railroad activity at least as early as 1853.
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3: I mean, listen, we talking about practice. Not a game that I go out there and die for and play every game like it's my last. Not the game. We're talking about practice, man.

0: Do you have a topic that you would like discussed on Inside the Margins? We would love to hear from you. 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
1: Welcome back to Inside the Margins. Matt Wilson here, and we're listening to Suspension Bridge, Bridge to Freedom. So now we got to hear a few stories about the slaves who used that bridge to escape and find freedom in Canada. And now, the conclusion of Suspension Bridge, Bridge to Freedom.
2: Mike Broccolo tries to imagine what the border between the United States and Canada meant to the people that were fleeing from enslavement.
3: So, the idea of borders is interesting in my opinion, right? We have natural borders, as mountain ranges, rivers, oceans, things like that. But a lot of times when we think of borders to countries, states, cities, etc., counties, all that, right? Those borders only exist on maps as lines, right? Natural borders are there. They exist, they're tangible, you can touch them, you can see them. But those invisible borders that only usually exist on maps, right? They hold so much power. When you cross over into another country, you have to abide by

0: by the laws of that country, right? When you cross from the United States into Canada, most of the time, you're crossing a border. For me, at least nowadays, I'm just crossing a border. I want to get across that bridge. I want to go do whatever I'm doing in Canada, and then I want to get home. Your first thought is not, I have to abide by the new laws here in Canada, or in whatever country, state you're in, right? But freedom seekers, to them, that may have been extremely important. That invisible line held so much power over them. On one side of that line, that didn't exist, right? It wasn't not there. On one side, they're treated as pieces of property. They're enslaved. On the other, they could be themselves. They're free. And the idea that, you know, people are naturally free when they're born, right? But they are being enslaved. So I like to consider it as, yes, they are being freed when they're crossing that line, but to me, it's almost a return of them to being themselves, right? Many of them may feel different when they cross that line. Many of them may not. Obviously, in front of us, we see the Whirlpool Bridge, but that stone foundation right behind it, with the light poles on it, that is the foundations, the remnants of the old suspension bridge. So it's still there, but as we know, in 1897, it was updated, and there's the Whirlpool Bridge. And as you can see, it still has almost that same design in that lower level. You can walk across or drive across if you want, but up top is mostly for trains.
1: Broccolo believes that the suspension bridge is so much more than cable, steel, wooden bolts. He thinks that many people from the enslavement era saw the bridge for more than its physical existence.
0: It's interesting is because, you know, we think of borders to keep people in their own countries and their own space, but borders are connected by bridge, right? Bridges, excuse me. So it's that sort of connection that allowed these freedom seekers to get over. In the sense, a border wasn't keeping people out, but it was helping people get in.

0: And that was Suspension Bridge, Bridge to Freedom. Just a quick notice here. The full version of this story will be available on podcast without the music. But we also will have the version with the music on Mixcloud. Okay? When we come back, we're going to wrap it up and just kind of reflect on the story. This is Inside the Margins.
1: Only a few will understand and appreciate what's about to happen.
2: You know what I mean? Listen to the words that people say in their lyrics and tell me if that's real, if that's real to you. You know what I mean? Listen to what they say. Don't just bob your head to the beat. Peek again. And listen to what I'm saying. Hold us accountable.

0: Don't come over here if you can't get busy. Stay over there. When you see me in my circle of MCs, know we all spit bodies.
1: Right, right.
0: I'm not playing. Like, I don't even want to f*** you if you don't make me nervous.

0: you have a topic that you would like discussed on Inside the Margins? We would love to hear from you. 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
1: Welcome back to Inside the Margins. Matt Wilson here. Okay, so we just listened to Suspension Bridge, Bridge to Freedom. By the way, before I continue, I just want to acknowledge that we are now airing on a new radio station. And for those of you listening to this show for the first time, I just want to let you know this is normally the format. We like to feature local music, so all the songs that you heard today are all from local artists in the area of Rochester, Buffalo, or Syracuse. And that's what we want to continue to do because we want to feature local artists as well and also tell stories that kind of impact our area. For example, the Suspension Bridge is Niagara Falls, New York to Niagara, Canada, which is kind of in the area that we're in as well, and that's why I decided to talk about that today too. So why is this important? Why am I playing this, giving you a little history lesson about the Suspension Bridge and all the folks and enslaved folks and the people who were not enslaved and tried to help that were part of trying to help slaves escape? Because this history is being erased from a lot of sites that were supporting this narrative of you learning why slavery was such a bad thing and how the determination and focus and the willingness to do whatever it took to get out of the lifestyle an enslaved person lived is a story not just of slavery, but it's a story of survival. And we need these stories. This is Black history. Right? This is not to try to demonize white people and make them believe that they're all bad, but you need to know this stuff. Because if you don't know your history, history has a tendency to repeat itself. And wiping out Black history is not going to change the fact that this stuff still happened. And that's what I don't think folks understand. You can try to take this stuff out because, as you all know, there's a very big anti-DEI push right now. Anything diversity, equity, and inclusion is being removed or not funded by the federal government because they think by trying to be inclusive, it's somehow not giving everyone a fair shot. And I think the other thing is the other way around. By not being inclusive, you're not giving people a fair shot. You need to try to be inclusive, to try to talk to people from different backgrounds, to know their stories and what they've gone through. In order to try to talk to them on a level of understanding when they have fears or issues with certain groups or whatever because of the history that, you know, has happened. And we're not trying to divide people. We're not trying to categorize everyone in any section. It's history. It's history that needs to be learned. This is not history that should not be taught. And the folks who are the heroes of the anti-slave movement should be recognized, not erased. Because the anti-slave movement, all the stuff that was happening, all the people who fought for that are the reasons behind why we are no longer enslaved, right? America began to see how bad slavery was, and they knew that they had to go the other direction. Now, I can get into the whole Abe Lincoln, and it wasn't really about slavery for him. It was more about trying to keep the country united, and the majority of folks were now beginning to be anti-slave. So in order to cater to the majority of the country, he wanted to end slavery. It was not because he thought it was terrible. It was more because he thought the country would be divided if we continued to enslave people. But that's a different story. But the fact of the matter is, even states who were beginning to notice that slavery was not a bad thing, they would not have noticed this if it wasn't for these kind of stories. And we got to keep these stories. We got to keep talking this narrative. You cannot just go through life pretending that these things didn't happen. All right, we're going to end it here. And I want to thank you for listening. We will be back again next week with another story. And as you heard from some of our commercials breaks or our breaks, if you do have any suggestions or stories that are important to you that you want us to talk about, please email us at insidemargins@gmail.com. Again, insidemargins@gmail.com. I'll be happy to do some research and put together a story regarding the topic if it is something that we should discuss. And it's definitely something that the people want to hear. All right, I'm going to sign off. We'll see you next week. Thank you for listening. to Inside the Margins.
0: Do you have a topic that you would like discussed on Inside the Margins? We would love to hear from you. 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
2: I'm Dr. Anthony Lizowitz, and this is Climate Connections. You would not let a child smoke a cigarette, but many kids, including some in the U.S., work on farms picking tobacco for those cigarettes. And as a result, they can suffer from green tobacco sickness, a kind of nicotine poisoning. When people pick raw tobacco for hours on end, they can absorb an immense amount of nicotine through their skin, causing symptoms like vomiting and cramps. This is especially dangerous for children,
3: because they're still developing.
2: Louis Ziska, a Columbia University health researcher, says climate change could increase the risk of green tobacco sickness. In a recent study, he found that some tobacco-growing regions in Brazil, India, China, and the U.S. could get hotter, wetter, or both as the climate changes. Nicotine is water-soluble, so it's absorbed more easily when tobacco leaves or people's skin are wet with rain or sweat. And sweating can also boost nicotine absorption by increasing blood flow near the skin.
3: That suggests that the current risk that's posed to tobacco workers will be intensified by climate change.
2: So Ziska hopes this growing danger leads to policies that keep children out of tobacco fields. Climate Connections is produced by the Yale Center for Environmental Communication. To learn more about climate change, visit climateconnections.org.
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7: What we know now is that corruption is the whole purpose of the Trump administration. 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It's a vast money-making operation.
8: 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And it just got money-making-er. 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

0: 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Elsewhere in California, in Red Bluff and Redding on KFOI, Round Mountains KKRN, up in Oregon on the Central Coast on KYAQ, Cottage Grove's KSO, and Eugene's KEPW. Lanchester, Pennsylvania's W News, Maui, Hawaii's KAKU, in Columbus, Ohio on WGRN, Palinville, New York's WLPP, Rochester, New York's WRFZ, down in New Orleans on WHIV, out in Gallup, New Mexico on KNIZ, Concord, New Hampshire's WNHN, Fayetteville, Arkansas's KPSQ, in Seattle on KODX, Richmond, Virginia's WRWK, Fairmont, West Virginia's WEFR, Janesville, Wisconsin's WADR, and Minneapolis, St. Paul's AM950 KTNF. We also stream coast to coast and around the globe every day on the internet, on the Progressive Voices channel, Netroots Radio, Radio for Humans, NicoleSandler.com, Radio Free Brooklyn, No Lies Radio, Detour Talk, Delmarva FM, and most of your favorite podcast sites. Blanketing Planet Earth, I'm Brad Friedman, your friendly investigative blogger, journalist, troublemaker, muckraker, and all-around swell fellow, says me from BradBlog.com. Thank you very much for joining us today for another thrilling edition of The Bradcast. If you went into the weekend worried about the hantavirus spreading from that cruise ship, well, good news for you. If that was all you had to worry about, public health officials have, for weeks, in fact, been arguing that due to the way it spreads, unlike, say, COVID or Ebola, there's little concern for worry in this particular case. On the other hand, with that as one less thing to worry about, the World Health Organization over the weekend declared a global health emergency over an Ebola outbreak in Congo and Uganda, with more than 300 suspected cases to date, 88 deaths so far. But sure, you might worry that nearly a year and a half into the second Trump administration, there's no Senate-confirmed head of the CDC. Yeah, that may be something to worry about, but we've got Bobby Kennedy Jr. overseeing the entire Health and Human Services apparatus, and we have a president in charge who, you know, successfully managed the last major deadly pandemic. So he's got a lot of experience there. No worries, right? Well, one American working in the Democratic Republic of Congo has also now tested positive for Ebola, according to the CDC. The individual is now reportedly being taken to Germany for treatment. Meanwhile, back here at home, the president of the United States is carrying out the largest public heist of taxpayer money, perhaps in history, right in front of us, with the news on Monday that he will drop his $10 billion lawsuit filed against his own IRS for having leaked a copy of his tax return some years ago. Actually, it wasn't his own IRS. It was a contractor. Nonetheless, he will instead take nearly $1.8 billion to dole out to his supporters at his will in a way that is unreviewable by courts or Congress, at least according to the DOJ and the White House. We will be joined momentarily by Robert Weissman, president of Public Citizen and longtime good government anti-corruption champion, to discuss that unspeakable corruption soon. We've also got some election news to get to momentarily, but for our listeners here in our live Southern California listening area today, I want to note that more than, last check, 23,000 people have now been ordered, as we go to air, have been ordered to evacuate in Simi Valley this afternoon. Desi Doyen, a brush fire now threatening homes?
1: Yes, very much so. It's a brush fire. It's under windy conditions, so it is spreading quite quickly. Crews are fighting the Sandy Fire. That's the brush fire in Simi Valley. That's a suburban community about 40 miles north of downtown Los Angeles. It is spreading dangerously fast and is threatening homes, according to officials. It's It's now about 24,000 people who have been ordered to in mandatory evacuations. Yeah. The fire began around 11 a.m. and grew to nearly 200 acres within 30 minutes,
0: wow,
1: to give you a sense. And it is still growing. School kids are safe. They are sheltering in place at schools. And just on a side note, the Reagan Library, the Ronald Reagan Library, it's on a hilltop in Simi Valley. It closed on Monday because of a fire. Now, they're not in the evacuation zone, but they've closed out of an abundance of caution. So we're keeping our eyes on the Simi Valley. And just want to remind everybody to please, fires move quickly, so please follow official warnings and evacuation measures.
0: Also keeping our eyes this hour on another breaking story out here in Southern California. At least three men were killed in an attack at a San Diego mosque, according to authorities. That's in northern San Diego. There was three men, as it's being reported right now. This is just breaking within the last half hour or so. Three men killed at the San Diego mosque. Two others found dead nearby in a car, believed to be the suspects, believed to have taken their own lives. So five dead overall in that attack that is currently being investigated as a hate crime. That, too, we will keep our eyes on as the hour progresses. I had hoped as well to open the phones today, but I fear with the, so much news, including the new news on Trump's unprecedented $1.8 billion theft of taxpayer dollars, that we are unlikely to have time to get to the phones. Nonetheless, I do urge listeners here in Southern California, listening live via my local flagship station, KPFK, to take some time today, if you can, to call in to 818-985-5735. That's 818-985-KPFK, or go to kpfk.org from anywhere that you may be listening at any time, day or night. 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As I say, more than ever, this attack on public media, community media, media that tells the truth, is ongoing via the Trump administration, showing no signs of stopping. So please, please get behind your favorite public media station. But of course, it's election season as well, sort of Super Bowl season for Bradblog.com and the Bradcast, or maybe amid the primaries before arguably the most critical midterm elections in our nation history. We might call it just the playoff season. Playoffs in that regard are already underway and corrupted by a wildly corrupt activist U.S. Supreme Court majority that is decidedly not simply calling balls and strikes, as Chief Justice John Roberts, back during his Senate confirmation hearings in 2005, had claimed to be the role of judges. Man, if there were any umpires like him, actual umpires in a game, we'd be in big trouble when it comes to Major League Baseball. But instead, that majority is actively tilting the playing field in favor of the Republican Party, whose presidents had appointed them to their lifetime roles on the highest court in the land. Democracy and the U.S. Constitution, it seems, to paraphrase the corrupt Justice Brett Kavanaugh at his Senate confirmation hearing, democracy and the U.S. Constitution is now reaping the whirlwind, I suppose, of this particular bunch of corrupted justices on the court. But we will carry on empowered in our response to the unprecedented corruption, says me, and hopefully you. To that end today, some election news of note from over the weekend out of Louisiana, which held its midterm statewide primary elections over the weekend on Saturday. Well, for everything other than the U.S. House, since the state's corrupt Republican governor, Jeff Landry, with the approval of the corrupt Supreme Court majority after the Louisiana versus Calais ruling just over 2 weeks ago, actually canceled, or in his words, suspended the state's U.S. House primaries in order to give the gerrymandered state legislature their time to erase one or more of Louisiana's black majority voting districts out of existence, despite the fact that the state is one-third black. Currently, Louisiana has six U.S. House seats. Two of them are from majority-minority districts. That, however, will now change to either one or none, depending on the whims of the Republican lawmakers who currently run that state after the SCOTUS ruling in Calais. So, even with more than 40,000 votes already cast when the governor unilaterally declared that he was suspending the primary elections for the U.S. House due to an unspecified emergency, well, U.S. House primaries will now be rescheduled at some point in the future, we are told. But the election for all of the other races and ballot issues did go ahead on Saturday nonetheless. To that end, perhaps the highest profile contest was the GOP primary for the U.S. Senate, where two-term incumbent Republican Senator Bill Cassidy was ousted by GOP primary voters on Saturday. Cassidy was one of only seven Republican U.S. senators with the intellectual honesty to vote in the 57-43 majority at Donald Trump's second impeachment trial, finding that, yes, the then-President Donald J. Trump did, in fact, incite an insurrection at the U.S. Capitol on January 6, 2021, in hopes of overthrowing the U.S. government and stealing the 2020 elections. Yes, a bipartisan majority of the U.S. Senate agreed. But even so, even though it was a bipartisan majority, a two-third vote is required for conviction and removal from office for a president that allowed Trump and his supporters to claim that he was acquitted and somehow vindicated by the bipartisan majority vote against him. In any event, of those seven GOP senators, all but Cassidy, along with Alaska's Lisa Murkowski and Maine's Susan Collins, who is up for re-election herself this year, all but those three remain in the Senate now. After Saturday's GOP primary in Louisiana, Cassidy will no longer be serving after this term. Cassidy, as AP reported, after making the call, was decisively defeated in the Republican primary, unable to convince voters that he deserved another 6 years after voting to convict President Donald Trump during an impeachment trial over the January 6 attack at the Capitol. He finished behind not just one challenger, but two. He finished behind U.S. Rep. Julia Letlow, who capitalized on the power of Trump's endorsement as the president continues purging his party of people that he views to be disloyal, and also behind John Fleming, the state treasurer in Louisiana. Letlow and Fleming will now compete in a runoff on June 27. Cassidy did not even make the runoff, despite outspending both of his rivals combined. The result, according to AP, was the latest example of Trump's unrivaled power over the Republican Party, even as he approaches the twilight of his second term, with persistent inflation sagging approval ratings and dissatisfaction over the war in Iran. Unlike some other senators who declined to run, After crossing Trump, Cassidy pushed hard for his reelection, as I said, spending nearly double the combined amount of his opponents. It was not to be enough, not even to qualify for the runoff, much less to win a third term. Trump cheered that victory on social media, saying, quote, "That's what you get by voting to impeach an innocent man." Presumably, he was referring to himself as the innocent man for some reason. The Louisiana primary comes in the middle of a month of campaigns by Trump to exact retribution on politicians who have crossed him. On May 5, he helped dislodge five of seven Indiana state senators who had rejected his order to gerrymander that state to remove the one remaining Democratic U.S. House seat there. On Tuesday, Republican this week, U.S. Congressman Thomas Massey of Kentucky, as part of elections in six states on Tuesday, will face a Trump-backed challenger there. In another Republican primary, Massey, who is an actual conservative, unlike Trump and most Republicans who describe themselves as such, angered Donald Trump by opposing his signature tax legislation over concerns about the fact that it wildly increases the national debt, something that Republicans used to pretend to care about, and especially angered him for joining Democrats in pushing for the release of the Jeffrey Epstein files, in which Donald Trump is accused of sexually assaulting at least one 13-year-old girl. After Cassidy's defeat in Louisiana, Trump wrote on social media that, quote, Tom Massey, a major sleazebag, is even worse. He encouraged voters to, quote, get this loser, in all caps, out of politics in Tuesday's elections. As far as I know, the so-called sleazebag Tom Massey has never been accused of having raped a 13-year-old girl. The runoff now in Louisiana between Letlow and Fleming, a former U.S. House member and Trump administration official, will likely determine Louisiana's next senator because the state is a very Republican-leaning state, or at least it has been in non-blue wave years. We'll see what happens this November. Letlow, AP observes, had an unconventional and tragic entry into politics herself. In 2020, she was a college administrator, and Donald Trump was at the time mishandling the COVID pandemic. Well, her husband, Luke, was elected to the U.S. House back in 2020, but he died of COVID-19 before he could be sworn in. He ran for and won the seat in Letlow then ran for and won the seat in a March 2021 special election. She was reelected in 22 and 24 before eventually winning Trump's endorsement for Cassidy's seat in the Senate this year. On the Democratic side in that election over the weekend, although the state is not among the Democratic Party's priorities for flip this year, though perhaps it should be, three Democrats are vying for that nomination. Nick Alvarez, a former advisor to the state's last Democratic governor; Gary Crockett, a businessman and Navy veteran; and Jamie Davis, a farmer who is backed by the state party. Only Davis, for the time being, has now advanced to the state's June 27 runoff primary. That second spot, for the moment, is still too close to call, with just a few hundred votes separating Alvarez and Crockett. But while partisans were partisaning in all of those contests, statewide voters actually were rejecting all five state constitutional amendments that were placed on the ballot by the state's Republican legislature with the support of the state's Republican governor, Landry. All of those amendments were rejected by the voters when they all voted together. Among the amendments that were rejected by voters statewide on Saturday in Louisiana, a constitutional amendment that would have made it easier to reclassify civil servants in a way that made them fireable, and another that would have raised the mandatory retirement age for judges, making them less replaceable by, for example, a Democratic state government, were one ever to come to power anytime in the foreseeable future in Louisiana. Let's say, for example, amid a blue wave of fury at an entirely corrupted Republican Party, for example.
1: So basically, when voters in Louisiana were allowed to vote in a statewide election, yeah, not in heavily gerrymandered voting,
0: yeah,
1: maps,
0: right,
1: they rejected the, yeah, Republican Party policies.
0: Yeah. Huh.
1: Figure that. That's
0: interesting, huh? Hope somebody in the Democratic Party has taken notice of that. On Tuesday this week, it is primary election day in Georgia, Idaho, Kentucky, as mentioned, Oregon, Pennsylvania, and Alabama. Though, like Louisiana, Alabama's a U.S. House contest. Four of them, in any event, have been put on hold by the state's corrupt Republican governor there. after the Calais ruling so that that state as well may write majority black voting districts out of existence, with the U.S. Supreme Court now having given them the okay by pretty much killing the entirety of the Voting Rights Act in that ruling. Alabama, where bloody assaults on peaceful voting rights activists led directly to the creation of the Voting Rights Act in 1965, has a population that is more than one quarter black, though voters may be left with either one or zero majority-minority voting district for the U.S. House out of the state's seven congressional seats after state Republicans are done gerrymandering those maps as well, to make it as difficult, if not impossible, for black voters to elect a representative of their choosing for the first time since the end of the first round of Jim Crow in this country. Welcome to Jim Crow 2.0 this year.
1: And so, just to clarify again, so basically in Alabama, there is an emergency that requires the suspension of the House primaries, but all the other elections, those are just fine.
0: Yeah, those can go
1: on. No emergency there.
0: All those people who voted in those House elections, never mind those votes, those get tossed out entirely, because that's the way Republicans roll right now. If you hate democracy, you hate democracy. In response to all of that, by the way, over the weekend, thousands turned out in the streets to protest in iconic Alabama cities across the state. Two Alabama cities that became the epicenter of the 1960s civil rights movement were once again in the national spotlight, at least in as much as the nation's news media decided to, well, put a spotlight on them in their coverage, or lack thereof. As AL.com reported it, thousands traveled to Montgomery and Selma in a call to action against efforts that they say threaten democracy and fairness. An event that began in the morning in Selma was by afternoon a rally dominating downtown Montgomery in open resistance to efforts by state lawmakers to change the district maps in a way that will dilute the black vote. Speaking toward the end of the rally, the daughter of civil rights icon Dr. Martin Luther King Jr. said the fight for voting rights is hardly a lost cause, even in the face of powerful forces. She said, quote, "Every blow against justice has historically awakened a sleeping giant." That, according to Reverend Bernice King. She said, "This moment is our generation's proving ground." And she said the fight would be won without violence, recalling principles embraced and promoted by her father in his day, the last time this nation had to fight major civil rights battles against the undying forces of anti-small d democracy in our elections. She added, quote, "Nonviolent resistance is the only path to sustain progress. My father didn't just dream. He disrupted the status quo." Quote, "Today is the death of the Confederacy," said Reverend Jamal Bryant, the pastor of the Atlanta area New Birth Missionary Baptist Church, which also has a branch in Birmingham, Alabama, urging young people to take responsibility and continue efforts to secure their rights that began decades ago, noting, quote, "I am tired of us just letting older people die with the torch in their hands. It's time for a new generation to take over. Yes, please." Speaking of a new generation, New York's progressive Congresswoman Alexandria Ocasio-Cortez joined others in Montgomery over the weekend before the main rally, noting, quote, "I am here because our destinies are tied," she said. "I'm here because this country was built on solidarity, and all of us here are inheritors of the legacy of the civil rights movement, and that also required the freedom and the bravery of the freedom riders who came down to help, support, and assist. So we stand on that legacy," she said, "and we are here to stand with you. You are not alone," she said, joining other members of Congress who traveled there as well from New York, Illinois, and elsewhere. The event lasted from 9 a.m. in Selma to after 4 p.m. in Montgomery, ending with the National Day of Action for Voting Rights rally. Organizers selected Selma and Montgomery, of course, as a nod to the role that those cities played in passing the 1965 Voting Rights Act, which was created to end the disenfranchisement of black voters and to increase voting participation and representation among black voters and other minorities. On Bloody Sunday, on March 7, 1965, Alabama state troopers and a local posse violently attacked peaceful civil rights marchers, including a young man named John Lewis, who would become a congressman and civil rights icon, as they attempted to cross the Edmund Pettus Bridge in Selma. More than a dozen marchers were hospitalized that day, including Lewis, whose skull was cracked open by law enforcement. The televised brutality shocked the nation, helped galvanize support for the Voting Rights Act of 1965, one of the most successful pieces of civil rights legislation in world history, not just U.S. history, but in world history, at least until it was finally undone by the corrupt right-wing activist majority now on the broken U.S. Supreme Court. So once again, a reminder to our friends in the six states voting this week, please get out there and vote like your rights and your life depend on it. Evidence suggests it does. And while we don't endorse specific candidates or parties on this program, we do endorse the most pro-democracy candidate that you can find on your ballots. As the struggle for democratic rights obviously continues today. Let's take a quick break here and we will come back with just a stunning crime in plain sight happening, announced today in any event. Donald Trump is stealing more than $1.7 billion taxpayer dollars to give to his friends, including criminals who attacked the U.S. Capitol on January 6 on his behalf in their failed attempt to steal the 2020 election, or to any criminals that he may wish, including his own family, maybe even himself. Who knows? Do we even have any laws anymore? Robert Weissman of Public Citizen joins us next to hopefully help me and all of us make sense of that news today, if sense can be made of it. I'm Brad Friedman, and you're listening to the broadcast.
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0: Well, I think we can guess. I don't know. Maybe stealing $1.7 billion in taxpayer money from the U.S. Treasury to give to your friends with no oversight whatsoever is the crime of the century. Maybe that's what it is. Maybe he's got something else planned. It would, of course, be the crime of the century for any other administration. But who knows? Who knows what else this one has planned for our long national nightmare before that comes to an end? Welcome back to the Bradcast. Brad Friedman from Bradblog.com. The Trump-controlled Justice Department on Monday announced that it was establishing a nearly $1.8 billion taxpayer-backed so-called anti-weaponization fund. That as part of an agreement Donald Trump made with his own Department of Justice to dismiss his own $10 billion lawsuit against the Trump-controlled IRS over the leak of several of his tax returns some years ago. Those returns revealed that Trump paid just $750 in taxes to the U.S. government the year that he first ran for office in 2015. Not 750,000, 750. But that was a big year. He paid no taxes at all in other years. His lawsuit that he now claims to be dropping alleged that it caused him $10 billion worth of damage somehow to his reputation or something. Trump's Justice Department officials announced that he and his co-plaintiffs, which include two of his eldest sons, would now drop their IRS lawsuit as well as other claims of supposed damage in connection with the 2022 search of Mar-a-Lago, finding that Trump had stolen tens of thousands of pages of highly classified national security documents when he left office the first time, and in connection with the investigation into Russian interference during his 2016 election. The agreement is supposedly, quote, in exchange for the creation of this fund, which Trump's DOJ said they set up a, quote, systematic process to hear and redress claims of others who suffered weaponization and lawfare. The establishment of the fund came just days ahead of a court deadline in the Trump IRS lawsuit, which would have required the administration to explain whether there was an actual case to be heard at all in court, given Trump's control over the Justice Department's actions. The massive fund would give January 6 rioters who were pardoned by Trump a mechanism to seek taxpayer payouts for their crimes, for their claims of government overreach. The fund could even issue, quote, formal apologies to individuals who made claims against the government. According to the announcement, a group of some 93 House Democrats called the move a $1.7 billion slush fund that the president could use to, quote, reward allies, including the nearly 1,600 defendants who were convicted or charged in connection with the January 6 attack on the Capitol. Jonah Goose, Democratic congressman from Colorado, called the news, quote, one of the most brazen examples of corruption that we have seen from this administration. And that's saying something. The House Democrats Litigation Task Force filed a motion to block what Jamie Raskin, Democrat of Maryland, called, quote, pure fraud and highway robbery. As part of the agreement, the attorney general appointed by Trump would appoint the five members of a commission to oversee the fund, including one member to be chosen in consultation with congressional leaders. However, Donald Trump could remove any member of the commission at any time for any reason he likes. But of course, even if this moves forward and there are challenges, as members of Congress are claiming now, to what Donald Trump is doing, if there are challenges, legal or otherwise, well, who's going to decide if such a claim is actually true? Donald Trump's corrupted U.S. Supreme Court? Quote, Donald Trump and his compromised Department of Justice have created a slush fund to make payouts to Trump supporters and cronies, said Lisa Gilbert and Robert Weissman, co-presidents of the good government watchdog group Public Citizen, announcing their own investigation into this grotesque scheme that they describe as a, quote, monstrous theft. of taxpayer resources. Joining us now to somehow help make any sense of this at all is Robert Weissman of Public Citizen. He's a longtime public interest advocate, an activist, and an expert on corporate and government accountability, whose work at the nonprofit outlet focuses on the impacts of money on politics, economic and regulatory policy, corporate crime and wrongdoing, and much more, all of which seems to sort of be wrapped up into this crime of the century. Robert Weissman, welcome to the broadcast, sir.
1: Hey, it's great to be with you.
0: So I must say, this is insane. And so much is happening just right in front of our faces that I'm having sort of trouble wrapping my brain around how any of this can actually be even happening. So let me start with your sort of broad overview of what is happening here before our very eyes as you see it.
1: Yeah, I think you did a good job of describing it. I can go back over it. But I also think you're right that the English language does not give us adequate words to characterize this. So just to step back, and as you said, in Donald Trump's first term, his tax returns were released. Donald Trump was president of the United States when his returns were released. That was illegal, but it was under Donald Trump's IRS. Mm-hmm. Flash forward to the current administration, Donald Trump, president of the United States, allegedly in his personal capacity, has sued the government, meaning the government of the United States, presided over by Donald J. Trump, represented by the Department of Justice, which he is clear works specifically and directly for him, is answerable to him and only what he thinks. He has sued

0: taxes you were describing. So according to him, actually no injury whatsoever. And in fact, it didn't hurt him from getting elected president. So the injury wasn't too bad.
1: Yeah.
0: And it probably has no money value at all. And the $10 billion, which is far more than he's personally worth, is ridiculous. But the problem, of course, is besides just that the claim is nonsensical,
1: yeah,
0: he's suing himself. So he's on both sides of the case.
1: Mm-hmm.
0: And as you're describing, that's actually not permitted. So he brought the case and the judge said, what the heck is this? How is the Department of Justice supposed to defend? Or is there even a case here when you, Donald Trump, are on both sides? And the judge was plainly getting to the answer of no, there's no case. So they rushed a settlement deal so the judge couldn't interfere. And what they did cleverly was to say, okay, we're dropping the case.
1: Right.
0: This is not a settlement for the judge to review. We dropped the case. Oh, and by the way, we're creating a $1.176 billion fund described exactly as you said. That's 1776 for people who didn't catch that.
1: If there is no settlement.
0: The fund accurately, except that it's even worse than you said. It's entirely possible for Donald Trump to take some or all of this money that's being paid out by this preposterous fund.
1: Mm-hmm.
0: And the terms of the fund itself, which have just been made available, there's a lot we don't know, but a couple mm-hmm. of things have just been published, said that because the claims process is voluntary, there should be no appeal, arbitration, or judicial review of claims offers or other determinations made by the Anti-Weaponization Fund.
1: Right.
0: Meaning no one can do anything about what this made-up committee does, including giving all of the money to Donald Trump if they so choose.
1: Robert, let me try to make sense of this because I'm, like I said, having trouble wrapping my brain around it. So they didn't file a motion to dismiss because that then would have been up to the judge. Instead, they just said, we're dropping the suit. Well, if they're right now, they had been talking about this ridiculous $10 billion settlement between the parties that are both Donald Trump, but, you know, Trump as a person and Trump's government. But now if they have dropped the case, how can there even be a settlement when there is no case? I mean, it seems like Donald Trump and the DOJ are just agreeing to, hey, how about y'all give me $1.776, whatever, billion dollars.
0: Billion. Don't miss the billion in there.
1: Billion, yeah. I mean, there's no suit. How can there be a settlement? How can this be agreed upon without approval of somebody, the courts, the Congress?
0: Yeah, well, when things are functioning regularly and honestly, there is a so-called judgment fund in the Department of Justice,
1: uh-huh.
0: and they can't make payouts without a conflict even getting to the courts.
1: Okay.
0: In the first place. Of course, that's how it's supposed to, you know, like many things where Trump is doing, like there's an underlying logic for things to work in regular times.
1: Mm-hmm.
0: And then you have a corrupt, evil force, selfish and grifting beyond belief, turning it inside out and using it for something that no one ever possibly could have contemplated, which is what this is.
1: Is that what this, apparently the DOJ is citing this $760 million landmark settlement fund that the Obama administration had created to compensate Native American farmers and ranchers who were deprived access to federal subsidies for decades? So that's what they seem to be comparing this to. This is similar to Native American farmers who were screwed over for decades by the government, except these were violent criminals who tried to overthrow the government, and we're going to give them money. But that's the comparison they're making? Your response?
0: Correct. So that's the precedent they're citing. And you're right. They're implying that the injustice visited upon the Native American farmers, just a small one in the horrible history, is comparable to the injustice inflicted on Donald Trump. However, there's some interesting things about that settlement. One, that settlement actually was filed in court, so it was reviewed by a court, unlike this one.
1: Okay.
0: And when you read through the settlement, it actually goes to length to say, look, we're two separate parties here. We have adverse interests, meaning the government is actually trying to protect taxpayer dollars.
1: Mm-hmm.
0: We had an extensive exchange of information. We looked honestly at what the value of the claims might be and the validity of the underlying claims. And based on all that, we came up with this settlement, which was then a structure that individual Native American farmers could apply to and receive payment.
1: Mm-hmm.
0: That is, you know, that has nothing to do with what's going on here.

0: Although it is the case that now individuals who claim to be aggrieved by Biden administration weaponization, including, as you say, the January 6th perpetrators, the Proud Boys, Roger Stone, Rudy Giuliani, and Donald Trump himself, among many others, are now going to make individual claims.
1: Yeah, and Donald Trump himself could be on this so-called commission, as I understand it. So could his sons, and they could, if I'm understanding this correctly, they could choose to give money to themselves as well. Is that allowable under this pretend made-up idea of a fund that they're creating?
0: Yes. I mean, I never want to, it's always a mistake to underestimate the extent of their crass corruption.
1: Yeah.
0: I would imagine that they wouldn't put themselves on the fund, committee, A, because it's probably too boring, and B, because why not just put cronies in there who'll do what they want?
1: Right.
0: But it is correct. They could conceivably put themselves on. And, Donald Trump is a man of unparalleled genius. He's a man of many jobs and functions. And, being on the board to pay himself a corrupt fund based on a collusive corrupt settlement of a collusive corrupt case that he filed in the first place might be the kind of poetry that he enjoys.
1: Well, he is not very bright, frankly, in my opinion, but he is a genius when it comes to figuring out how to defraud the public, and in this case, the taxpayers. I mean, it occurs to me that, if that commission doesn't manage to give away some of that $1.8 billion, I suspect they would keep it for themselves. Is there anything to prevent them from doing that you know of, Robert Weissman?
0: Well, the commission has to retire by the end of the Trump administration. And if there's money left over, then it would, go back to the Department of Justice.
1: Oh, good.
0: But obviously, the entire incentive is to get the money out the door before Trump is out the door.
1: Gotcha. I mentioned your organization, Public Citizen, announced an investigation today into what you describe as Trump's, quote, proposed slush fund to protect his allies. What sort of investigation is Public Citizen able to do into any of this at this point?
0: Well, the first thing we're trying to do is figure out more details of what's going on here. So we filed a public records request, asked for it to be expedited, and we'll see if we don't get a rapid response for all the materials and conversations that surrounded the settlement. So mm-hmm. we can understand, we do now have the short settlement agreement. On its face, it's nuts, but it does leave a lot of open questions. So we're going to try to get to the bottom of that.
1: So
0: then we and many colleagues are trying to figure out, what the heck can anybody do about this? What's the ability to sue about it? And one thing we do know, one entity that does have the ability to stop it is Congress. So in upcoming this week fights and thereafter, Congress could bar the payments to and through this alleged anti-weaponization.
1: But to do that, A, it would have to be agreed to, I presume, in both chambers of Congress, both of which are, of course, led by Republicans right now.
0: Correct.
1: And wouldn't any such measure have to then be signed by the President of the United States into law?
0: Correct. So it's to actually get it adopted into law, I would have to be able to overcome a veto.
1: Yeah.
0: It might well be connected to other things that Trump wants, which would make things complicated.
1: I see. Frankly, I like your plan better. I know Public Citizen has had a lot of success in this sort of thing with the Freedom of Information Act requests. I know you're going to make them to the IRS, the DOJ, the Department of Treasury. What sort of documentation might you find in such an investigation? And if you do find it, what then? I mean, if they're saying, hey, the president wants us to give him $1.7 billion, it doesn't seem legal, but I say we do it anyway. If you find something as, brazen as that in an email between, the folks at the DOJ, what do you do with that? What can be done with that?
0: We will share that immediately with the broadcast.
1: Thank you.
0: So the people know.
1: Yeah.
0: People know. Look, this is a totally unprecedented situation. So you read a quote from Representative Neguse, which I think very considerably understates. It's not one of the most corrupt things of this administration. It's the most corrupt thing. And it, at least in terms of, this kind of personal corruption, mm-hmm. it's almost for sure the most corrupt thing in all of American history.
1: Yeah.
0: So we will figure, you know, we're exploring with allies, like, what can we do? It's what I said. Okay, what possible is there to litigate? What possible is there to get more documents out about it? What can we do in Congress? How could it be clawed back later on if it goes into effect in the first place? All that stuff. It may be that, you know, the law is not designed for this because no one operates this way.
1: Right.
0: But, you know, have they found a legal way to steal $1.7 billion? Maybe. If so, then we've got to go to Congress and deal with that.
1: Yeah. And I'm wondering, who has standing to sue to block something like that? I mean, I'm a taxpayer. It's my money. Do I have standing to sue? Does Public Citizen have standing?
0: Without getting into the convoluted standing doctrine, the answer to that question is no.
1: Robert, I'm barely old enough to remember when Jimmy Carter put his peanut farm into a blind trust while he was serving as president. We have yet, you know, related news, I think, late last week that President Trump has reported thousands of financial transactions totaling hundreds of millions of dollars, including large purchases and sales of tech giants, NVIDIA, Microsoft, Amazon, Meta, in the first 3 months of this year alone. That, according to new disclosure forms filed with the U.S. Office of Government Ethics, showing more than 3,700 transactions by Donald Trump, valued between $220 and $750 million cumulatively. And they all happened, like, just not all, but most of them happened just prior, just before a major corporate deal or Commerce Department approval was announced, for example, of the sale of NVIDIA chips to China. I would have called that the crime of the century until the news today, Robert. What's your response to this this newly unearthed information about all of these stock trades that are timed to apparently insider information by the president of the United States?
0: You know, every grift possible. That's Donald Trump's slogan. The degree to which we don't know for sure the degree to which he's controlling a stock portfolio, whether it's farmed out. We don't necessarily know that he's making calls to the people who are in charge and making the trades. But there's no reason to assume that he's operating ethically. Mm-hmm. He definitely ain't no Jimmy Carter. Another example in that long list of trades, like he's made acquisition purchases of Lilly, which is now fast racing to become, I think, the first $1 trillion pharmaceutical company, mm-hmm. on the back of GLP-1 drugs that it's selling. Mm-hmm. And there are a variety of things that the government has done under the Trump administration to expand the market for GLP-1s. This is like Ozempic and stuff. Mm-hmm. So that's yet another, yes, there's that plus all the tech plays. We don't know for sure that the president was a billionaire before he took office. Uh-huh. A lot of dispute about how rich he really is and how much he's puffed up his wealth. He's definitely a billionaire now.
1: Yeah.
0: Because I think the most conservative estimate of how much money he personally has made during the presidency is a billion. Some are estimating up to 5 billion. It's kind of hard to figure out exactly because so much of the money is tied up in cryptocurrency, which is just, you know, so opaque.
1: Right.
0: But it's like literally 1,000 times worse than the first administration easily,
1: yep.
0: if you measure by dollars. Mm-hmm. And, you know, but unfortunately, in the first administration, when this was constant headlines, you know, who was taking out a room at the Trump Hotel, the media, and I'm afraid the public to some extent, has become a little bit anesthetized to this.
1: Yeah.
0: But what's really important about it is not just that he's stealing from us and degrading any ethical standard, but that the things he's doing are fundamentally driving policy. Mm. So, you know, he's taking money and the family's taking money and making deals with countries in the Middle East, right? So he's gets the plane from Qatar. He has massive investments in the crypto business from UAE. Jared Kushner, son-in-law, is seeking, you know, billions of dollars in investment from Saudi Arabia on top of the billions of dollars he's already managing on behalf of the Saudis. And then, you know, we're prosecuting a war in the Middle East where those same countries are whispering in his ear and pushing towards more aggressive action against Iran and to further, you know, to support Israel in the aggression against Lebanon. And there is no way to separate the conduct of our foreign policy, let alone our domestic policy, from the corruption that is endemic in the administration. You need, that's one example. But if you look at what we're doing on AI and how we're treating big tech, or what we're doing in the pharmaceutical sector, or obviously what's going on in cryptocurrency, where an industry that he once said was a total fraud is now being boosted in ways that are going to really strip lots of wealth from lots of Americans. All these things are policies that are directly tied to the corruption that is the defining feature of this administration, along with its cruelty to immigrants.
1: Yeah. I mean, when he said he was going to drain the swamp, apparently what he meant was he was going to absorb the entire swamp into himself.
0: For sure.
1: Robert, we've spoken with your great government ethics lobbyist, Craig Holman, many times over the years on this show. You know, we've talked about trying to pass a law to prevent insider trading in Congress. But do we need to add the White House, I guess, to all of those measures that we would have applied to Congress? Because it seems like the various things that you've just run through, while unseemly, to say the least, kind of seems like they're all legal, that, in fact, the president can trade based on any information he wants. Are we going to have to, like, make a coterie of laws after this administration and make sure that it applies to the White House?
0: Yes, we are. And this is the case where the White House was the president and the vice president were specifically exempted on the grounds that it was A, that you would trust the president to do the right thing, and B, that it was a little bit complicated to legislate around the president. There's even some constitutional issues. But, you know, what Trump has showed is that wherever there's a gap, someone as cruel and corrupt as him will find a way to exploit it. So, yeah, part of what was going to have to be done after Trump is closing all those gaps, filling on all those loopholes. Although, no matter what we do, it's not possible to do everything because something else will emerge.
1: Yeah.
0: We just have to not elect people who are this corrupt and to hold them accountable when they engage in this kind of misconduct.
1: There's an idea. Of course, then we have to have a better media to make sure that people understand who is and isn't corrupt. And Public Citizen has also been a champion in that regard as well. So thank you very much.
0: Robert, let me say one thing about that, Brad, before we go. So I know Pacifica doesn't take government funding.
1: Right.
0: But you did later make a reference in the pitch before to the cuts in government funding of media. Mm-hmm. And, you know, that's one of the things that this administration has corruptly done, which is strip funding from public media, you know, and then giving it to big corporations or to the rich, or to Donald Trump personally himself. And that juxtaposition, I think, really underscores the crucial role for truly independent media that relies on community support and doesn't get slammed when some evil government force comes in, like Donald Trump. And that force in this country is Pacifica, it is KPFK. So, everybody listening, if those phones aren't ringing now, if people aren't going on online right now and making contributions, please do it, because this legitimate source for genuine news and critical commentary is unmatched. It's unmatched in Los Angeles and it's unmatched around the world. And people really need to support the work that you and your colleagues are doing there.
1: Thank you, brother. I would let you go on and on, but I got to get out. Greatly appreciate that very much. Robert Weisman, co-president of the always critical Public Citizen. You can find their work, of course, at citizen.org. You can follow them on the blue skies at Public Citizen. Robert, really appreciate you joining us today on such short notice. And thanks for all the supportive words and everything you guys do. Thank you, my friend.
0: Great to be with you.
1: All right, we got to get out. Thanks to our producer, Desi Doyen, to our board operator, Will, and to all of you for spending a portion of your day or night with us. 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You can drop me an email. I'd love to hear from you. I'm Brad at Who am I? I'm bradcast@bradblog.com. Who am I anyway? You can also follow me on the social medias. I am the Brad Blog. You'll find me there or at our newly redesigned, very cool website, bradblog.com. That's it. We'll see it all of the above until we see you here next time. Hopefully tomorrow. I'm Brad Friedman. Good luck, world.

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1: Welcome to our program. 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Over on Blue Sky, it's Rachel Bitticofer, B-I-T-E-C-O-F-E-R. Rachel, welcome back to the program. I loved your piece, Why America Can't Stop Trump. I had a caller compare the MAGA movement to the National Socialist movement in Germany in the late 1920s and early 1930s. And it seems to me that that's kind of what you're talking about here. You want to, first of all, feel free to blow that framing up, but let's dig into this.
2: Well, anyone who reads The Cycle regularly will know you're dead on about the 1930s. That's why I've been studying that stuff for like 6 years now. But in this case, so it sounds defeatist, why we can't stop Trump, right? And if you read it, it is kind of, right? It's like talking about, for a lot of people, they don't understand, even people who are engaging in our kind of shows and our content, don't necessarily understand the intricacies of how government works. And I learned that lesson when I moved home and I was talking to my girlfriends about the impeachments with Trump. And they didn't understand, like, why he was acquitted. They thought, like, everyone's so corrupt, they acquitted this guy, even though the evidence was bad. And, like, people don't understand it. It's actually a political process. It's nothing to do with the evidence. There's no, you're not bound to evidence at all. And so, you know, I want people to understand that Republicans are the only people that can save us now, right? After 2024, you know, we might be able to take control of the Senate and the House, but we still can't convict him without about 17 Republican votes, as you know, it stands now. That might go down to like 13. But the point
1: between
2: is,
1: the House and Senate.
2: Votes to, in the Senate to convict. So we can introduce articles in the House if we get control of the House. And that's what the base wants us to do, right? Like, go and impeach him. But which we may or may not do, but I'm letting you guys know he will be acquitted as of today. And so what we have to do is pressure Republicans. All the pressure that we are exerting is kind of diffused. It needs to be laser focused at Republican electeds, especially Republican electeds that are representing red districts or red states. Because, Tom, even in some place, you know, like Alabama, there are 30-35% of the electorate that are Democrats. And politicians only care about direct constituencies. So a lot of them don't even let you complain from afar anymore. Right. So what we need is people activated in these places where they have Republicans to go pressure. And we need them pressured, because right now they face a bigger threat from Trump and the Republican primary electorate, and they are reacting to that, right? And we can't stop Trump without them. You can't stop him with the 25th without the cabinet. And does this cabinet look like it's going to do that? I mean, J.D. Vance and
1: 13 billionaires.
2: I mean, come on. No, right? So, you know, it's not about making people feel powerless. It's about letting them know where the activism has to be focused at.
1: So, yeah, I mean, we're starting to see, I mean, Tom Tillis, Bill Cassidy, you're seeing a few people kind of Republicans backing away from Trump. John Cornyn just, you know, got slapped by Trump. But how do you reach out to Republican electeds? You and I both live here in Oregon. You know, we've got two great senators and I've got a good, you know, Democrat representing me in the House. But if I had a Republican senator or a Republican member of the House, what should I say? How do I do that?
2: Yeah, I mean, if you're a constituent of one of these Republican district or in a red state at the Senate state level, you know, then what I would recommend, and to me, like, Indivisible would be a great outfit for this. And I appreciate that they've done the No Kings rallies. But what would be much more effective is the kind of lobbying that they organized and did to save Obamacare back in 2017. Now, if you'll remember, they made a very large presence in Washington, D.C. and just hounded Republicans, right? I mean, it wasn't an accident that John McCain was like, no, right? Like, it was down to the wire, and the activism, the on-site pressure was what mattered. So to me, you know, I am not a direct activist. I'm not even an activist. I'm intellectual. But to me, it's about local organizing and getting pressure on these Republicans where they start to feel the heat for what they're doing in enabling Trump.
1: And what's the message? I mean, if I'm calling, you know, my Republican senator's office, what do I say?
2: I would tell them they took an oath to protect and defend the Constitution from enemies, foreign and domestic. And right now, a significant domestic threat. I would stick on the rule of law stuff. And Donald Trump is running roughshod over the country's laws. He's, you know, the most, by far the most corrupt person that's ever held the White House. And, you know, I think that there are a lot of Republicans and independents who vote for Republicans who are really our target guys, because what you want is headlines. So go to their town halls. If they won't have town halls, find a different way to make a news media event about him. You know, if you show up at his district office with, you know, 100 protesters and refuse to leave outside, and the news will come cover that, like anything that puts pressure on them. But I really do think, like, we're wasting a lot of our activism yelling at people who already agree with us, which is all the Democrats, right? Like, all of them, they already agree with you. It doesn't matter which one wins a nomination in this race or that. Every Democrat is, the Democrats, except for maybe Fetterman, are not the problem. The problem are that Republicans are protecting Trump. They are incentivized to protect Trump. And until we give them a different incentive, a different kind of pressure point coming from general election type people, we're going to be in a position of helplessness all the way through to the end of this, which is not going to end well.
1: Yeah. Now, brilliant analysis. And it ties in perfectly with something that Congressman Mark Pocan said on this program about a month and a half ago, 2 months ago. I was kind of despairing about how these Republicans are just, you know, they've become lick spittles. I mean, they're so subservient. They're, you know, yes, sir, please, sir, kick me again, sir. You know, anything that Trump wants, he gets from them. And Mark Pocan said, you know, I know some of these guys, and I can tell you that they're not happy about this. And once they're no longer afraid of Trump's power in a primary, you're going to see some of them pushing back. Now, he was speaking about the House, because every member, you know, is up for election this year. And I think we're starting to see this. You know, you're starting to see, yes, I realize Thomas Massie lost his primary, but you're starting to see some Republicans post-primary, whether it's post-loss or post-victory, peeling away from Trump. Do you see that as a significant trend, or do you think that that's kind of self-limited?
2: Yeah, very astute observation, Tom, because I can promise you this. The day the filing date comes, they summed up, they find a little bit of courage, right? You know, we, of course, have really weird situation right now with the redistricting and the filing dates that should have been long past are now open again. So, you know, that's going to complicate things, but you're absolutely right. And here's the thing for Republicans, not somebody like in Kentucky 7 where Thomas Massie's nut job MAGA guy is going to run, but in all the competitive, and we have a very wide competitive map. Basically, everything R5 and below is competitive to us, which is why Texas and Ohio and all these other places like Iowa could be in reach, right? So we have a situation where every Republican that has to win a general election and not just a primary on the Republican side knows they are doomed right now, right? They are feeling the heat, because what Trump requires of them to avoid what he did to Massie is the exact opposite of what they need to do to win re-election this fall. The exact opposite, okay? So it's a huge opportunity for us to go in there and activate some pressure points. And to me, like, I wish more activists were aware of how cheap digital advertising is. It's very cheap to digital ads. Somebody, a group like Indivisible, with its reach, could raise the money to do targeted ads in these districts, you know, that are pressuring Republicans and just bringing out to the public what these guys are up to. Because a lot of our biggest problem always is, and this is true, you know, for the midterms, our biggest problem in the midterms is not a message, is not a candidate. It's, do people even know that there's an election? I know that sounds weird, but test this. Go out and talk to, like, your barista or your gas station attendant or the construction guy and say, hey, are you excited about the midterms? Because I guarantee you what's going to happen is they're going to look at you like, what's a midterm? Okay. Because that's normal America. And so what we need to understand is, like, if we want to pressure Republicans, we got to get more people mad at them. And the reason why people aren't mad at them now is because they don't know what they're up to. And they won't know unless we find a way through direct action, through ads, whatever it might be, to put it into the news cycle.
1: You mentioned Thomas Massie in that election. It was the most expensive primary in American history. My recollection is $30, $35 million was spent against him, and he raised and spent 12 or 15. You probably have the numbers right off the top of your head. But the point is that it seems to validate this old notion that whoever has the most money always wins, and that it's really a money game and, you know, that was allowed by Clarence Thomas being the corrupt Clarence Thomas being the deciding vote on Citizens United, which allows bribery of judges and politicians. What say you?
2: I mean, it's 100% right. The money is a problem, but it's just like the partisan gerrymandering stuff. Okay, guys, no, especially progressives, they don't want politicians taking money from this and that and this and that. Guys, like, the Republican Party is loaded. All the advantages are ours, aside from two things: what they've just done to the southern part of the United States, which you definitely need to be aware of, because they're wiping out all the black districts in the South. And the other thing is the appearance of activity and, you know, getting people to understand the importance of this election. And, you know, the problem with Massey and the primary system is that, we're talking about very small electorates. We're talking about 15% of the electorate, right? So it's not a lot of people that are making these primary decisions. The general election are much wider audiences. So we really have to, figure out a way to get in there and get people excited to vote for 2026. And that starts with you. If you're listening to my voice, please talk to your neighbors, your friends, your coworkers. This is the most critical election for us.
1: Ever. Yeah. And you can sign up, by the way, to get Rachel's, Dr. Bitticoffer's newsletter at TheCycle, T-H-E-C-Y-C-L-E, .substack.com. Rachel, thank you so much for dropping by. It's always great talking with you. I always learn something. Thank you.
0: This is the Tom Hartman Program.
1: So what's the sweet spot for longevity vis-a-vis sleep? We'll talk about that, and I'll pick up your calls on the other side of the break. Stay with us. Joni in Mount Shasta, California. Joni, what's up?
3: Yep, I just wanted to share some good, positive news. Mm-hmm. In case some of your listeners didn't know that Wales, in Great Britain, has banned lying in politics as of March 2026, politics and misinformation. And I just thought that was if Democrats could promote that as a bellwether and really,
1: corruption.
3: The lying, I think when you look at somebody like, take, for example, Paxton, who's running against Tallarico in Texas, and I believe he was convicted of crime. Or, for example, Steve Bannon, somebody who's perjured themselves, that's in a court of law that they've lied,
1: yep.
3: Right?
1: Yep.
3: So you make
1: people ineligible to run for public office if they've been convicted of a felony? Is that what you're suggesting?
3: Not only that, but if they're in office, they get booted out.
1: Yeah, no, I get that. The problem with that is, I mean, there used to be laws like that. Actually, there still are with regard to voting that came out of the Confederacy. And what they would do is they would say, you can't vote if you've been convicted of a crime. So what do? They go out and they arrest all the black people and convict them of minor crimes so that they can no longer vote. It was a little slick trick, but it worked very well. It worked very well for Ron DeSantis, in fact. And so I'm concerned about government abuse of that kind of power.
3: That's a good point.
1: Yeah. And that's why the First Amendment, I think, is so rigidly respected and enforced and has been for 250 years, that political speech is the most important speech. So even if somebody is lying, the cure is not to block the lies. The cure is to promote more of the truth. Now, I get it that that's not happening.
3: Expose the lies.
1: Say what?
3: Yeah. Yeah. Well, I have one more good one is PBS. Give Stephen Colbert his own Stephen Colbert report, a game show, and call it Truth or Misinformation.
1: That's a good one. That would be a great show.
3: That's it.
1: I would watch that. Okay, yeah. Thanks a lot, Joni. Good talking to you. Mark in Valley, Washington. Hey, Mark, what's up?
4: Hey, Tom. I just talked to my congressman, Baumgarten, and I called him up about this slush fund.
1: Yeah.
4: All right? And I didn't talk to him. I talked to one of his aides. You never get to talk to them. And I asked him, I said, how's he going to vote on this? And he said, well, they haven't voted yet, but the congressman has released a public statement. And this is kind of a synopsis of it, saying that many people have been injured by the government, had harm done to the government and have basically sued for compensation because of that. And then he thinks that a commission should be set up, a bipartisan commission should be set up on this issue to determine how the funds are distributed.
1: Oh, these are weasel
4: and
1: words.
4: And I told him, first off, that doesn't tell me a damn thing about how he's going to vote.
1: Yep.
4: And second off, I told him that's a bunch of crap.
1: Yeah, like I said, weasel words. It's like, you know, yes, let's respond with a bunch of words.
4: And I told him, I said, if he gets away with stealing this $1.8 billion from the Treasury, he's going to come back for more and more.
1: Oh, yeah. And I'm betting, since it's going to be secret who that money goes to, that half of that money is going to go to Donald Trump himself. Mark, I got to run, but thank you for the call. Yeah, spot on. We'll be right back. Joe in Oklahoma City, Oklahoma. Hey, Joe, what's on your mind today?
5: Hey, Tom, how are you doing?
1: I'm great, but I'll get better. How about you?
5: Well, within reason, yeah, as you know, I'm in the heartland here, and I'm constantly kind of going back and forth with my neighbors, and one of them the other day said, you know, all those people on January 6th were paid Democrats. And I said, then why did Trump pardon them? And the lights just glazed over his eyes. Mm-hmm. I mean, this is the low IQ, and then there's zealots on top of it. And speaking of zealots, I know you caught part of that day-long White House prayer summit where they got out there and did their preaching. I don't know if you listen. I mean, you can only stomach so much of that rubbish. But I did catch one of the, I can't remember her name, but she was a well-known preacher. I don't think it was white. But one of her things that she was commenting on was she said, if you've complained about the economy, then you need to ask God for forgiveness. I thought, wow, that's interesting.
1: Yeah.
5: There's a lot going on. The other thing I wanted to get your opinion on, I know that the DNC is currently having their rules meetings and stuff like that. Mm-hmm. And I thought, you know, the biggest thing that they could do is to get rid of the superdelegates.
1: Yeah.
5: Because they have an overly weighted, I did the math one time, it was like one of their votes is equal to about 10,000 popular votes. Mm-hmm. And I think that would become, I mean, even the Republicans don't need superdelegates because they know anybody running on their side is going to be 100% pro-corporate, pro-greed, and will lie to meet those ends. Right. The Democrat side, obviously, just believing in science makes them a better bet for a vote, but their autopsy should have just started with, we were too close to the greed.
1: Mm-hmm.
5: And I think if they got rid of superdelegates, it made, I mean, it's literally like the electoral college within the party.
1: Yeah, I agree. The rationale for superdelegates is that they are like the institutional memory of the party, and that there's got to be mm-hmm. some way to deal with the, you know, the wise elders who have retired and all that kind of stuff. But I'm with you, Joe. I think the DNC, I mean, I was shocked a couple of weeks ago when Mark Pocan on this program said he couldn't think of the names of more than five or six members of the DNC, you know, the committee that runs the DNC, which is about 400 people.
5: Right.
1: You know, that's just wrong. I mean, it's just wrong. And you know, and Ken Martin, you know, I'm just very saddened by him. You know, he's not using the press. He refuses to come on this program. I just don't get it. Joe, I got to move along, your notes are noted. You want to make a final point?
5: Yeah, just one thing I wanted to let you know. I had had a in-depth kind of back and forth with a trusted AI, basically chatbot, if you will. Mm-hmm. And I asked a simple question. I said, can you agree with me? And if so, by what percent that greed is killing everything? And it came back with, it agreed with me 85% with 15% reservation. So greed really is the death nail. Of course, we all know it. Yeah. And it's too bad that our political system, and let me, to all the listeners, let me apologize for Wayne Martin Mullen, you know, because he's from Oklahoma and he's terrible. And as far as Paxson, you know, Trump went with him because he's more corrupt, more willing to lie, more pro big money. I mean, 11 houses. He's a horrible human being as far as being a public servant.
1: So he's perfect for the GOP. Joe, I do have to move along, but thank you. Your points are all well made. Chris in Littleton, Colorado. Hey, Chris, what's on your mind today?
6: Yeah, Tom, well, just regarding that last call, the Native American Indians respected their elders, too.
7: Yeah.
6: But they did not send them out to do battle.
7: Yeah, there
6: you go. What the problem with the super delegates is. They should send the young people that are ready to fight. But
7: yeah,
6: okay, my point that I called about what Memorial Day is about, listen to the Star Spangled Banner as you've never heard it on YouTube. It's the amazing true story of why Francis Scott Key wrote the Star Spangled Banner. And it's just one of the many examples of the incredible sacrifices so many ordinary people have made for freedom and democracy.
7: Mm-hmm.
6: From
7: well, rather than telling us to go to YouTube, which most people won't do, why don't you just tell us what you learned, Chris?
6: Well, it's the whole true story about...
7: No, I get that it is. Why don't you tell me what that story is?
6: Well, he went out to negotiate with the British. They had prisoners on ships outside and on the ocean a few hundred yards off the shore. And the British guys laughed at him and said, we've got the entire British fleet just a few yards off shore. We're going to blow that fort right off the map. We're going to start shelling the fort. And Francis Scott Keyes, he was going out there to negotiate a prisoner swap. He said, you can't do that. That fort's full of women and children, and it's not a military fort. And the British guy looked at him and says, well, if you take down the flag and surrender, we will stop shelling and they can all survive. Well, what happened, that they refused to take down the flag because that would have meant surrender. And the entire British fleet opened up on the fort and just hammered it. And they aimed right at the flag, and they blasted the flag so many times that the entire fleet just opened up on it. And the British guys couldn't figure out why that flag kept standing. They didn't understand why the flag was still up there. And they went to the fort afterwards. The next morning, it's still flying. It's kind of a crazy angle. The reason it's still flying is because the people, when the flagpole went down, the people went out, held up the flag. And when they died, the people behind them went out and held up the flag.
7: Wow.
6: You know, in the middle of this shelling.
7: Yeah, a hell of a battle.
6: And there were so many. There were so many people that the bodies, the dead bodies, held up the flag. It was kind of at an angle, but it held up the flag, and we didn't surrender.
7: Yeah. No, I know we didn't. That's remarkable. Chris, thanks. Thanks for sharing that story with us. Just a real quick geeky science here for you. What's the real sleep sweet spot for living longer? A massive new study tracked 500,000 people and measured how 23 organ systems age. And the verdict? The sleep sweet spot for healthy aging is 6.4 to 7.8 hours a night. Fewer than 6 hours speeds up aging, raises risks for depression, diabetes, heart disease, and obesity. More than 8 hours also accelerates aging, which just seems counterintuitive, but it's often signaling underlying illness. The takeaway is simple. Sleep affects every organ in your body. It's not just rest, it's maintenance. So if you've been burning the candle at both ends, your liver, your immune system, your brain, they're all paying the price. Take care of yourself out there. The fight for democracy needs you. And another reason why we should all be concerned that Donald Trump is up at 2 in the morning tweeting, you know. Michael in Bronx, New York. Hey, Michael, what's on your mind today?
8: Hey, everybody. Well, let's start off by this. I'm sure you heard of what happened in New Jersey with ICE getting rough with peaceful protesters.
7: Yeah, spraying Senator Andy Kim in the face and preventing governor from visiting the facility. Yeah, I saw it in the news this morning.
8: You mean Governor Sherrill. Mikey,
7: yeah, you're
8: Sherrill.
7: Right. Mikey Sherrill. Pardon me. Thank you.
8: Mikey Sherrill and Andy Kim are saying that the conditions are deplorable, they are inhumane, and they're trying to keep us from actually seeing what's going on. And then you have a statement
9: from Department of Homeland Security, a.k.a. Trump's henchmen, saying that the illegal aliens are being well taken care of. They're given food and water and necessary health aid.
7: Oh, just medication. Like they did the people in Dachau, you know, back in the day.
9: You know, and my one-word answer for that, I know I can't say one particular word the air, but I can sure give the synonym, hogwash.
7: Yeah.
9: You know?
7: Yeah.
9: Hogwash. Because three things to look at here. People really listen with a third ear, as the late Joe Madison has said, and really think about this carefully. Number one, you know, you haven't given people, the American people, any kind of great health benefits and care. You're treating us like crap, so why the hell wouldn't we think that you're treating them like crap?
7: I'm with you. Michael, I'm sorry, I'm out of time. We'll have to get your numbers 2 and 3 the next time, but thank you for the call. It's always good hearing from you.
0: You're listening to the Tom Hartman Program.
7: Defending America from the weapons of mass deception. I'll be right back with your calls. Mary in Seattle. Hey, Mary, what's on your mind today?
10: Hi, Tom. Hey. I have to say that I disagree with one point that Dr. Bitikoff made. Mm-hmm. She said Democrats are not the problem, but they are. The ones who are taking corporate money and AIPAC money, they are the problem because they're not going to represent their constituents. They're going to represent their donors.
7: I get that. Yeah, like right across the river, we've got Marie Glusenkamp Perez, who is taking money from AIPAC and voting, you know, to support Netanyahu in the war in Iran, for example. You know, you've got, you know, this whole so-called problem solvers caucus that's half Democrats, half Republicans, and they're basically all on the take for big corporations. We'll solve your problems, corporations. So, yeah, I get it, Mary.
10: Yeah.
7: And I think Rachel would probably agree with you, by the way. And she did qualify that, by the way. She said, you know, Democrats are not the problem except for Fetterman. It's out there.
10: Oh, yeah.
7: She is acknowledging that there are some failures. Yeah. So, but she... But
10: can I ask you a quick question?
7: Sure.
10: I wanted to question, what was your source where you reported that ICE was building crematoriums or asking for money for crematoriums?
7: It's in the budget, and it's called, they didn't use the word crematorium. They used the word human waste disposal systems, which is a crematorium. And you can Google it. It shouldn't be hard to find at all. So I encourage you to just look it up. It's we pulled it off a mainstream news source. I just don't remember which one, Mary. I'm sorry. Mary, thank you. We'll be right back. Sean in Jackson, Michigan. Hey, Sean, what's on your mind today?
11: My point of calling was Ashley St. Clair. Have you been following this story?
7: I have. You're talking about her suggesting that Elon Musk helped Trump steal the 2024 election by voting machines?
11: Okay, yeah, no, so
7: by hacking, so normally, whatever.
11: Yep, and normally I'm just like a poo-poo idea kind of person when it comes to stuff like that because there were so many claims.
7: Well, let me just pause you for a second,
11: Truth
7: Sean.
11: Alliance, the Election Truth Alliance released a video about this, and so they are getting interested, and I'm just wondering if they're actually catching grab of this story, then maybe there might be a little... I don't know. Maybe it's worth looking into is all I'm saying.
7: For people who don't know what Sean and I are talking about, Ashley St. Clair is one of, a dozen or so women who have had babies with Elon Musk.
11: And it might be a dozen, you know.
7: Yeah,
11: who knows?
7: But, I mean, nobody knows for sure. Yeah. He's trying to populate the planet with people, with his clones, and now Trump is bringing white South Africans.
11: And she was a right-wing influencer.
7: And she was.
11: She was part of that, and she was in the circle during the election.
7: Yep. And now she's on the outside throwing stones, basically.
11: And you know, who knows? Because, you know, people have motivations, and people, you know, you get traction on social media, but this is one of my other points too. Okay, whether it's true or not, if it is true and there can be some kind of like proof towards that, so if Trump has revealed anything this whole second administration, is that okay, so I'm a little down with this, but people are okay with NVIDIA giving the U.S. government, or even Trump specifically, who, you know, who knows, 10% of sales that they make. So there is that out in the ether that the government is okay with taking some property from some companies. Right. So if it is true and it can be proven that Elon Musk has interfered or changed any votes, then we can go in and seize everything that dude owns, man, because that would only be the right thing to do and totally strip him of everything.
7: Yeah, I think it's going to be real difficult to prove that, but I do think that many of the crimes that were committed by his teenage boys at Doge, I think many of those could be prosecuted.
11: Doge probably came in and stripped all of the information from the systems that are in there when the beginning of the administration happened.
7: Well, they certainly stole all our Social Security Administration information, which is a felony. And nobody's doing anything about it. You know, it took it off to private. So, yeah. Sean, thanks for the call. Good to hear from you.

Donald Trump hands Putin the crown jewel of NATO. The Kremlin just won a war and never had to fight. Reuters, Politico, and Germany's Der Spiegel report the Trump administration is preparing to gut the U.S. military commitment to NATO. Strategic bombers, fighter jets, destroyers, submarines, drones, refueling aircraft. Some capabilities cut by half, others wiped out completely. These are the assets that have deterred Moscow for 70 years. Pentagon officials briefed allies behind closed doors in Brussels last week, and the timing couldn't be worse. Russia just hammered Kyiv with over 90 missiles and hundreds of drones, including a nuclear-capable Oreshnik missile. Olga Lautman puts it plainly, quote, Trump is advancing these objectives, those objectives from inside the alliance, the objectives of the Russians, of Putin. Putin spent decades trying to break NATO from the outside. Trump's doing it for him from the inside. And even worse, Republicans in Congress are letting it happen. I mean, this is just absolutely amazing. Olga Lautman has a great Substack newsletter. It's Olga Lautman, O-L-G-A, Lautman, L-A-U-T-M-A-N, .substack.com. And she just nails this stuff. It's every day, I mean. And just this past weekend, Russia launched one of the largest assaults. They targeted residential buildings, bomb shelters, shopping centers, schools, markets, government buildings, and civilian infrastructure across the country. They're expanding their missile production. Former

0: carrying Ursula von der Leyen, you know, the head of the EU, the EU Commission president, jammed her GPS. This is the second time this has happened now. It's really remarkable what Putin is doing. Meanwhile, here in America, will DHS block your flight home, by the way, because your city won't help ICE? Homeland Security Secretary Mark Wayne Mullen went on Hannity Tuesday night and announced he's drawing up plans to stop international flights from landing in so-called sanctuary cities. He named Newark first, where protesters at the Delaney Hall detention facility are blocking ICE agents, and over 1,000 immigrants are being held. Mullen called it economic punishment for cities that won't enforce his immigration crackdown. Just Monday, ICE agents pepper sprayed Democratic Senator Andy Kim outside that same facility. Border czar Tom Homan threatened to force feed hunger striking detainees. And now Washington wants to cut off entire airports because mayors won't surrender local police to federal raids. That's not law enforcement. In fact, it's the opposite of law enforcement. Here's the problem. When you have law enforcement cooperating with ICE, local people are afraid to call the police. I mean, you know, in communities, there are a few cities in America that don't have at least small local communities that are filled with people who are not legal immigrants. It's just, I mean, it's just a simple fact. Those people might be your neighbors. And if one of them saw somebody breaking into your house, you would want them to dial 911, right? If one of those people who are not legal, and they're not here in this country legally, but they're here, you know, reasonable citizen, people working, people who have homes, you know, it's, I mean, or are renting. If one of them was being assaulted, robbed, raped, you know, beat up on the street, you would want the local police to deal with that. But once the local police are checking immigration status, when they're checking on the law or on crimes, then suddenly you've got a whole bunch of people in your city who are literally afraid to call 911. And that's bad for public safety. So what the administration is doing here is not law enforcement. It's economic blackmail and collective punishment aimed at millions of Americans who happen to live in a blue zip code with a blue mayor. This is just fundamentally wrong. And now he's going to punish us by cutting off the flights into Portland and other blue cities. Meanwhile, why has the fun disappeared from American life? A new Talker research survey of 5,000 American adults found 48% feel their lives are seriously lacking fun. 12% can't even remember the last time they had a full free day to enjoy themselves. The fun deprived say they need 17 extra hours a week to fix it. The biggest obstacles aren't mysterious. Cost and budget come in at 17%, personal schedules at 34%, work schedules at 31%, and general burnout at 22%. More than half say it's harder to have fun than 10 years ago because they simply can't afford it. This isn't a personality problem or a psychological problem. It's an economic one. Wages stagnated under 45 years of Reaganomics. Rent exploded under 45 years of Reaganomics. Healthcare bankrupted families under 45 years of Reaganomics. I mean, they've had their damn experiment. This is what it's brought us. Billionaires are now buying yachts and second islands while working people are losing their weekends, their savings, and their breathing room. The fund didn't disappear. It got stolen. So the big question is, can we take it back? I think we can. I think we can rebuild the American middle class. We can bring back union rights. I mean, you've had two Republican administrations in a big way, the George W. Bush administration and both Trump terms, where you've had anti-labor people in charge of the Labor Department. So they've been encouraging union busting. It's why Bezos and all these billionaires, you know, who get so rich, they're virulently anti-union. Bring back the unions, raise the damn minimum wage. It's $7.25 an hour. Nobody can live on that. Make it at least a livable wage. In some parts of the country, that's $15 an hour. In the other parts of the country, it's $25. Whatever it is, you know, but let's fix it. We don't have, you know, when people talk about the affordability crisis, groceries are too high. Well, yeah, groceries are too high, but wages are too low. So, you know, let's get about fixing this stuff. Let's fix our social safety net. Let's strengthen Social Security and Medicare. Let's get the burden of medical expenses off people's shoulders. Let's let families, especially young families, go to college for free. It's an investment in America. Return $7 for every dollar you spend on educating your young people.
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0: But tragically, you can't tell any of that to a Republican because the only people they're listening to are their billionaire donors.

0: the big industries that are behind them. Chris in Harrisburg, Pennsylvania. Hey, Chris, what's on your mind today?
1: Hey, Tom. I was really happy to see you on Ari Velshi this weekend talking about the 21st Century Road to Housing Act.
0: Oh, yeah. Yeah, it's a good start. I mean, there's the House version is a lot weaker than the Senate version, of course, because the House is more bought off than the Senate. But it's still a good start.
1: I was going to ask you which version you were looking at, because the Senate version actually required corporations with more than 350 units to divest of those.
0: That's correct. The House version lets them keep them. Yeah. Or for 10 years,
1: yeah,
0: I think.
1: Yeah. Well, and one of the things you mentioned on the show is that you said you had some question about the build to rent issue. And I was wondering, you know, if you could expand on that thought a little bit. It sounds like you have.
0: Yeah, one of the things that the Senate version of this bill does, and maybe the House version, I'd have to go back and look. If you know, interrupt me and tell me, Chris. But one of the things that it does is it says that it's no longer legal for companies to build houses specifically for the rental market. That if you're going to build a house, you have to build a house to sell to somebody. And the companies are going, oh, you're trying to regulate our ability to do whatever we want in America. Isn't that the all-American thing? And which is kind of the libertarian argument. But then they go even farther than that, and they say, if we don't build to rent, I mean, it's going to be a crisis. How can we make money, and how can people who need a rental place find a place to rent? And my response is really simple. We already have build to rent. It's called apartment buildings. So, make as many apartment buildings as you want. If you want to build rental properties, go ahead and do it. There's a whole system for that. But single family homes should be, and historically have been since the late 19th century, for well over 150 years, the primary way that people build multi-generational wealth, that working class people build multi-generational wealth. I can tell you up until maybe 5 years ago, the vast majority of the wealth that Louise and I had was in our home. I mean, this is true of most people and, most working class people. And so, I think build to rent is ultimately destructive to our society. Do you disagree, Chris?
1: No, two things about that. You're exactly right. The problem we're having, like in my home county, we have 3 available apartments for every 100 extremely low income people.
0: Oh,
1: like Section 8.
0: Yeah. Well, that's a whole separate issue, is the mixed-use housing. Here in Oregon, forgive the interruption, Chris, but we're hitting a break here. Here in Oregon, we've got this system where if you build an apartment building, you have to set aside 20% of the units for low-income housing. It's just a requirement.
1: That sounds great.
0: Yeah, and they do it, and it works. Yeah, and Chris, thank you for the call. And it's better, frankly, it's better than segregating people where everybody is low-income housing because, again, this is, people get to know each other. People, cross cultural divides as well as racial divides. And, culture and wealth are tied together.
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0: I'll be right back with more of your calls. By the way, Donald Trump is off to Walter Reed for another physical. This is his third one in 13 months. What's up?

0: Makes you wonder if he's going off to Walter Reed to get another pint of blood from a 10-year-old or something. That's my daily takeover, HarmonyReport.com, is titled Trump's Next Big Lie, Declaring Victory in Iran While America Loses. And, you know, basically, Trump started this war in February. It's collapsing. It's destroying the American economy. It threatens to destroy the world economy. And, you know, Iran is basically winning. You know, a country that's like a fraction of the size of the United States, their GDP is nothing compared to ours. California, I think, is bigger. And, you know, we've got overwhelming firepower, although we've apparently pissed away an awful lot of our munitions and our, you know, particularly our million-dollar missiles to take down their $15,000 drones. And, you know, the nuclear program still doesn't exist. It was obliterated, mostly. But now he's bragging about how his negotiations are getting close, but not, and maybe, and, oh, we're not in a hurry. Yes, we are. And I mean, it's just been all over the map. And obviously, there's been some stuff in there to manipulate markets, oil markets and stock markets. But the bottom line is, so far, there's no deal, and I don't see one coming anytime soon, at least on terms that I think, you know, most Americans would agree to. So what's Trump going to do? Well, you know, he'll work something out where Iran gets to charge tolls. They won't call it tolls. They'll call it something else. They'll do it with Oman, which is an ally of ours. So, you know, it'll just be a small added fee to use the Gulf, and they'll open the thing up, and, you know, Iran will go back to killing its dissidents, and Trump will declare total victory. And Fox so-called news will be out, oh, what a marvelous, and he negotiated a... And, you know, it's been long enough. I mean, it's been a decade since the JCPOA, since Obama negotiated, you know, that deal with Iran. It's been 11 years. Nobody's going to, well, not nobody, but, you know, a lot of people don't even remember that. Most people are not news junkies. They don't really know what's going on in the world. And so I'm thinking he's probably going to get away with it. I mean, this is kind of an echo of what happened in Afghanistan. Right. In Afghanistan, Donald Trump, on February 29th of 2020, right, this is the last full year of his presidency, he had Zalmay Khalilzad. Remember him? He was this Afghan national who was kind of like our guy. He was green carded in America. Might have even been a U.S. citizen. I'm not sure. But anyway, he was Trump's official envoy to Afghanistan. And he signed this withdrawal agreement with the Taliban. The elected Afghan government, we went through all, I mean, we spent all these lives and treasures for years, you know, for a decade or more, all the way back to 2003, trying to build a democracy in Afghanistan. So then when Trump decides he's, you know, we're going to wash his hands of it, he ignores the democracy. He ignores the people who are actually elected to represent the Afghan people. And instead cuts a deal with the Taliban. He frees 5,000 violent Taliban fighters from prison. And he sets a hard deadline, a promise that the United States will be out by May 1st, 2021, when he's no longer president. Now, you know, if Hillary Clinton had put together such a surrender on the Taliban's terms, Republicans would be holding hearings for decades. But the Republican Party pretended it wasn't happening. They pretended that there was no surrender. Fox News didn't report it that way. The right-wing infrastructure didn't report it that way. And frankly, the Democrats didn't exploit it because they would have sounded like warmongers or something like that. So they were like, you know, okay, you know, let's get the damn thing over with. And so Biden comes into office and he's stuck with this deal. Now, he pushed the May 1st deadline back, you know, a couple of months, but basically that was it. And then when we got out of Afghanistan, following Trump having negotiated with the Taliban and the thing, you know, just being kind of a mess, and a number of Americans died on the way out, the Republicans all blamed Biden. But it was Trump who basically, you know, wired this building with explosives and then just waited for Biden to show up. You got that. You've got Trump now taking apart NATO. He just declared yesterday that we're going to withdraw from them, not just the troops from Poland, but or Germany, excuse me, but also Also, no more submarines, no more drones, no more. We're ripping the guts out of NATO right now. And a lot of this stuff is irreplaceable. We're taking our destroyers out. I mean, basically what we're saying is you guys are on your own to Europe. You know, if Putin wants you, he can take you. And Putin, meanwhile, is getting more and more desperate because the Russian economy is falling apart. And the anti-Putin sentiments are rising. I mean, he's afraid to even go out in public. And he's using hypersonic missiles, nuclear-capable missiles, to attack Kyiv now, and has threatened to level the city, basically. And, you know, Trump just gutted NATO. I mean, this is like, you know, whatever Trump does, it accomplishes one of two goals, often both. Goal number one, to help out Vladimir Putin, do whatever he wants, because Putin owns Trump. Russia has owned Trump for 40 years, as Craig Unger pointed out on our program yesterday. Or number two, it makes Trump rich. And in many cases, it does both. The Iran war, hey, you know, Putin is making out like a bandit. The price of oil is through the roof. That's the only commodity he's got, basically. Withdrawing from NATO, Putin celebrating. Cruelly abandoned Ukraine, Putin champagne. Trashing USAID and creating the conditions for the Ebola outbreak, well, that mostly benefited China, which is Putin's ally. Killing the Voice of America, shuttering radio for Europe, Putin and Xi are both throwing parties. So the Trump family taking hundreds of millions, billions of dollars from the Saudis, from the Emiratis, you know, $400 million plane from Qatar, the crypto deals, the Jareds, you know, all this stuff. Eisenhower would have called this treason. Reagan would have said that, you know, Trump is an obvious Russian asset. And here we are. Get ready. Here comes the big lie. I'm telling you, it's going to come. Trump is going to, declare victory and go home, as the old joke goes. Only it's not a joke. So get ready. You heard it here first, as it were. Meanwhile, you might want to call your members of Congress and say, no Iran deal that Congress doesn't oversee. Because Trump is going to screw this thing up royally. You just know it in advance, like he always does. Picking up your calls here, Dr. Sandy in Athens, Ohio. Hey, what's up, Sandy?
1: Hey, Tom. Greetings from Ohio, the Mississippi in the north.
0: Indeed. I get it.
1: Well, someday I'll give you the whole list of what Republicans are doing to us, but I wanted to respond to your main topic today. So if the U.S. pulls all of our strategic bombers out of NATO, those are the only aircraft capable of carrying nuclear weapons. And Deutsche Welle now is reporting that Putin and Lukashenko are conducting mutual drills of their tactical nuclear capability.
0: That's correct.
1: In Belarus.
0: Between Belarus and Russia, yep.
1: So
0: Lukashenko being the dictator of Belarus, for people who don't know.
1: Right. So, and by using a nuclear-capable missile against Kyiv, Putin's announcing, you know, you're vulnerable, and if Trump pulls out the aircraft, they have no aircraft capable of responding.
0: Yeah. Yeah. Yeah, I think, I suspect that Zelensky is looking at a knife's edge here. You know, it's some very, very serious and difficult discussions because they have demonstrated a capability to really do damage to Russia. And the concern, and this is the concern that I think restrained Joe Biden, unfortunately, and constrained, for that matter, Barack Obama during his presidency. The concern is that if Kyiv hits Moscow, hits Putin hard enough, that he may respond with battlefield nuclear weapons. And that the bet that Putin is making, and I think it's a bet that he would win, is that NATO will not respond in kind. They will yell and scream and demand things, but NATO is not going to start dropping bombs on Moscow, particularly with 5,000 nuclear weapons pointed at the rest of the world. And so I think that what we've been watching for the last, 5 years now with Ukraine, or 4.5 years, is this incrementalism where Putin keeps raising the stakes in ways that, you know, had he started at that point, he might have drawn fire from the other allies, the European allies of Ukraine. But because he's just been gradually increasing, this is the same thing Trump is doing in the White House, gradually grabbing more and more power, ignoring more and more court orders, letting ICE be more and more violent and kill more and more people. You know, Putin and Trump are doing basically playing the same game. It's just that Putin's playing, you know, Putin already pacified Russia. Now he wants to pacify Ukraine. Trump is still trying to pacify America.
1: Yeah. And, you know, you mentioned Biden on the. From what I've read, you know, if it wasn't for Joe Biden, Putin would have been in Kiev in like 3 days.
0: Yep. Yeah, there's no doubt about it. I mean, we did support Kiev. We did support Ukraine's defensive position, but we refused to support them offensively. Offensive weapons right now that Ukraine is using. I mean, they're striking more than 1,000 miles beyond their own borders now. And, you know, that's pretty dramatic. And they've hit Moscow now several times. And I think that's why Putin is saying, basically, you hit Moscow again, you make me look bad. You do things that will lead to the end of my presidency and thus perhaps even my physical death. And I will take you out, you know, with a nuke. And if Trump is successful in withdrawing all these forces from Europe, from these NATO, U.S. NATO forces. And now the most recent report that I just read, like literally 15 minutes ago during the break, was that Trump is also trying to shut down CENTCOM. You know, he's trying to take us from 11 command positions down to 8. He's trying to reduce our footprint around the world. And, you know, and this plays well with the Make America Great Again, you know, the MAGA crowd, because the MAGAs are basically in it with Putin. You know, weaken America. America as a world power is imperialistic and terrible stuff. And yes, we've done imperialistic and terrible stuff, no doubt about it. But hopefully we can learn from those lessons. But the fact of the matter is that we are still at least mostly a functioning democracy, or at least sort of a functioning democracy. And I think there's something to be said for fighting on behalf of democracies. I think World War II was a noble war, and I think that Putin represents the same kind of threat to peace around the world that Hitler did, just, you know, with a different language and a different code on, if I'm making sense.
1: Amen, Tom.
0: Okay. Sandy, good to hear from you. Thanks for the call. Alan in San Diego. Hey, Alan, what's up?
2: All right. You know something? The origins of Memorial Day, I learned that it came from ex-black slaves that exhumed body from a mass grave for both Confederate and the Union soldiers. They gave them honor, you see. And what happened, yeah. And so what happened is that there was this 4 or 5 years ago, there was this retired colonel. His name is Bernard Kempler. Mm-hmm. He was giving a commencement speech about that, you know, in Ohio. But also, too, he was talking about these ICE camps, these detention centers. Mm-hmm. Well, you know something? That's nothing new, because I remember about almost 20 years ago, they were called FEMA camps. And they were about to open up these FEMA camps. They were closed down military bases mm-hmm. that they were using. I remember them trying to open them up and everything, you know, for something. I don't know what they were using.
0: They were going to use them for people who had experienced disasters. That's why it was FEMA, Federal Emergency Management Agency. And what happened was and it was just like one or two of them that Obama wanted to open up because they had some big hurricane someplace. And the Republicans said, oh, my God, Obama's going to create concentration camps to put white people in. And that was the meme that it started with the right wing cranks, you know, and the right wing media and Alex Jones, and then just swept. Right. And ultimately the entire party went nuts. And now you've got Trump actually building concentration camps. I mean, you know, they were just looking for places to house refugees, basically climate refugees. Mm-hmm. And now you got Trump actually building concentration camps. We've already got 70,000 people in concentration camps in the United States. At the end of his first year running Germany, Hitler only had 54,000 people in concentration camps. And Trump wants to expand the whole concentration camp system
3: Now, when a governor, Mikey Sherrill, and a senator, Andy Kim, showed up to look at one of the more notorious ones in New Jersey, and she's the governor of the state and he's the senator from the state, he gets pepper sprayed and she gets forbidden entrance. And this is just nuts. This is the opposite of federalism. This is the opposite of the Ninth and Tenth Amendments. This is the opposite of the checks and balances of the executive branch, which is theoretically running these camps. Although this is a private camp. This is paid for by the tax dollars, but it's a private for-profit camp. And I don't get it, how the Republicans could have been so hysterical for so many years about, oh, my God, Obama's building concentration camp, when he wasn't. And now that somebody actually is, they're all going, oh, that's cool. I just don't think they're going to put white people in them, right? Unless they're liberals, then we'll do that. So, Alan, thank you. Thank you for the stepping off point for that rant. And thank you for being with us today. We'll be back tomorrow, same time, same place. In the meantime, don't forget, democracy is not a spectator sport. It requires all of us. That includes you. So get out there, get active, tag, you're in. Have a great afternoon. Be good to yourself and the folks around you. Stay safe, eat your veggies, get your exercise, and I will catch up with you tomorrow.
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9: Gay men and straight men have been sharing dormitories, showers, health clubs for a very long time. I mean, we don't have ourselves dry cleaned.
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12: 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I'm Brian DeShazer. In the news, drug-resistant Shigella cases rise in queer men, trans rights wins and losses, Leeds Lord Mayor's consort makes history, the rainbow rewinds with Sir Ian McKellen, and This Way Out's Lucia Chappelle remembers Barney Frank in a Frank farewell. All that and more now that you found This Way Out.
13: I'm Melanie Keller.
14: And I'm Marcos Najera.
13: With News Wrap, a summary of some of the news in or affecting LGBTQ communities around the world for the week ending May 23rd, 2026.
14: Infections are on the rise for a drug-resistant intestinal bacteria predominantly affecting queer men. The Shigellosis intestinal infection is caused by the bacteria Shigella, with symptoms ranging from gastrointestinal distress to severe dysentery. Cases of Shigellosis can range from mild to life-threatening. In the past, Shigella outbreaks were more easily treated with drugs and infections primarily occurring in children. The novel XDR Shigella strain is resistant to 5 commonly used antibiotics and predominantly affects men who have sex with men. Director of UCLA Molecular Microbiology and Pathogen Genomics Laboratory, Dr. Shangxing Yang, stated in early 2026 that a different strain is emerging related to the XDR strain that is spreading in the general population as well. The infection is spread through fecal-oral transmission via surfaces that can harbor and transmit infectious material. Shigella typically infects individuals through contaminated food or water, person-to-person contact with a person recently sick, and sexual activity with someone who has recently been sick. Anything contaminated with infectious material can spread Shigella. Rather than panic about the rise of Shigella or stigmatize people who have had it, experts note it's important to understand how the bacterial infection spreads to minimize transmission, get tested, and get treated. Individuals remain infectious for at least 2 weeks, with some being infectious for longer. Dr. Dimitri C. Daskalakis is the Chief Medical Officer at Callan Lord Community Health Center and was formerly Chief Vaccine Officer at the Centers for Disease Control. He told The Advocate that prevention is best done through layering protections. Daskalakis advises hand washing with soap and water, avoiding sex with individuals experiencing symptoms, and washing hands, bodies, and intimacy products.
13: Missouri's LGBTQ plus activists have something to crow about. 58 bills, anti-queer bills, and a handful more amendments were defeated during the 2026 legislative session, according to advocacy group Promo. Senior Director of Public Policy Shira Barkowitz declared the victory on social media.
15: We stopped attacks on the rights of trans kids, bans on healthcare access, bans to accurate ID access, censorship to school curriculum, criminalization of drag performers, bans on trans people using restrooms, and attempts to redefine sex, essentially erasing trans people.
13: One anti-LGBTQ plus law was passed. It is an extension of Missouri's restrictions on gender-affirming health care. However, the overwhelming majority of anti-LGBTQ plus legislation failed to ultimately become law. Promo attributes these victories to months of lobbying, public testimony, and grassroots organizing. This marks a deacceleration of anti-LGBTQ plus bills for Missouri, which has become a leader in the annual onslaught of discriminatory legislation. Promo's Berkowitz told The Advocate, despite state leaders fixating on restricting LGBTQ plus rights as their core priority year after year, Missourians have continued to make it clear that LGBTQ plus people will not be scapegoated to win political popularity.
14: Sunday, May 17th marked the 22nd year of the International Day Against Homophobia, Biphobia, Intersex Phobia, and Transphobia, or Idaho BIT. A worldwide celebration of sexual and gender diversities. The coordinated grassroots mobilization is currently observed in 155 countries and territories, including 35 where consensual same-sex acts are still criminalized. This year's theme was At the Heart of Democracy. At least 67 countries, by Human Rights Watch's count, have national laws criminalizing same-sex relations between consenting adults. The organization also notes that at least 9 countries criminalize forms of gender expression that target transgender and gender nonconforming people. The Idaho BIT Advisory Group notes that the number of countries outlawing queer sex increased in 2025. Idaho BIT 2026 has been a chance to recognize some victories since last year. Botswana recently repealed a provision of its penal code that criminalized homosexuality. The European Union Court of Justice ruled that EU countries must recognize same-sex marriages legally performed in other member states. The court also found that EU states must provide transgender citizens with their proper name and gender on identification documents. An Idaho BIT advisory group press release declared, "Time and again, LGBTQIA+ people have resisted, rolled up their sleeves together with all the good people caring about their communities, and sowed the seeds of change."
13: A renewed preliminary injunction will still keep female transgender inmates out of men's prisons. For now, Washington, D.C. federal judge Royce C. Lamberth is blocking federal officials from enforcing portions of President Donald Trump's executive order from May 21st through June 8th. In the case Jane Doe versus Todd Blanche, multiple transgender women sued for the abuse, violence, and psychological harm that would be incurred from their transfer to men's prisons. Reporting from the Marshall Project, nonprofit newsroom covering criminal justice and immigration, found that although transgender people are a tiny fraction of the federal prison population, they are disproportionately targeted for abuse and assault. The Bureau of Prisons must continue housing the plaintiffs in women's facilities and maintain their gender-affirming treatment as it was before the executive order. Existing protections will remain while litigation proceeds.
16: This bill is not about protecting children. It is yet another backdoor way to manipulate federal funds to force ideological compliance.
14: Congressional Equality Caucus Chair Representative Mark Takano did his best to defeat H.R. 2616, but the U.S. House of Representatives passed it anyway on Wednesday, May 20th. The title of the bill is the Stopping Indoctrination and Protecting Kids Act. The House Equality Caucus calls it the Don't Say Trans Bill. H.R. 2616 would force teachers to out transgender students to their parents. It would remove federal funding from schools that do not require parental consent before updating a student's pronouns, gender markers, or preferred name on records. The bill would also require parental permission for students to access a locker room or bathroom consistent with their gender identity. Schools that even recognize the existence of transgender people in classroom materials would risk losing federal funding. Fewer than one in three transgender and non-binary youth found their home to be gender-affirming, according to a survey from the Trevor Project. Their research goes on to find that LGBTQ youth who reported having at least one LGBTQ-affirming space were 35% less likely to attempt suicide in the previous year. Representative Bobby Scott criticized the measure, saying it would impose a rigid federal mandate that ignores context, disregards student safety, and prioritizes politics over people. Scott noted that the bill takes away state and local control of curriculum on education, the very thing that the current administration claims they're giving back to states by illegally dismantling the Department of Education. The bill passed by a vote of 217 to 198. All 209 Republicans voted to support the measure, joined by 8 Democrats. The bill now moves on to a vote in the Republican-dominated Senate.
13: Finally, Councillor Stephen Holroyd is now the 132nd Lord Mayor of the British city of Leeds, making his partner Simon Mapall's history's very first Lord Mayor's consort. Holroyd was elected to the City Council in 2023 to represent the Ardsley and Robin Hood ward. His career before politics was in customer service and hospitality, as was Maypole's. The new mayor has also been serving as governor of a primary school and as a fundraiser for various community projects. Maypole's is the manager of one of the city's leading LGBTQ plus venues. The Lord Mayor is not elected and holds no political or policy-making authority. Holroyd's role will be more ceremonial, acting as an ambassador for the city. A Leeds-based charity is chosen by the Lord Mayor to champion during their year in office. Holroyd has selected MESMAC, a community wellness center for marginalized groups that specializes in sexual health and HIV services. He's also supporting St. Gemma's Hospice. Holroyd calls Leeds an incredibly diverse city and says he's looking forward to getting out into our communities and meeting as many people as possible, making new friends, and drawing people together through celebrating our differences while embracing what binds us together. Mapols is very honored to become the Lord Mayor's consort and to support Stephen in his mayoral duties.
14: That's News Wrap, global queer news with attitude, for the week ending May 23rd, 2026. 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
13: News Wrap was written by Jeb Bakke, produced by Lucia Chappell and Brian DeShazer, and brought to you by you.
14: 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For This Way Out, I'm Marcos Najera. Stay healthy.
13: And I'm Melanie Keller. 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
17: Sir Ian McKellen publicly came out as gay in 1988 during a BBC radio interview. Since coming out, he has dedicated decades to LGBTQ advocacy, including co-founding Stonewall UK in 1989 to campaign for legal and social equality. He serves as a patron for numerous LGBTQ charities, including Pride London, the LGBT Foundation, and Oxford Pride. He's famously stated that coming out actually made him a better actor, as his work transitioned from disguised to revelation and truth.
12: Here's a pre-Gandalf Sir Ian McKellen from This Way Out, broadcast May 24th, 1997.
18: When these two warriors meet, enemies all their lives, Tullus looks at Caius Marcius and said, I loved the maid I married, never man sighed truer breath, but that I see thee here, thou noble thing, more dances my rapt heart than when I first my wedded mistress saw bestride my threshold. You turned me on more than my wife did the day I took her virginity. Now, if that isn't about sex between two men, I don't know what it's about. And yet it's constantly been avoided through the ages in productions, and it was even avoided when I played Tullus first time 32 years ago.
19: In our wide-ranging conversation, I asked Sir Ian about his decision to come out publicly.
18: It all happened in California, actually, when I was on tour with my previous solo show, Acting Shakespeare, and I was in San Francisco. I met up with Armistead Maupin, the writer, who... we had late-night conversations together, and I was hearing about what life was like for a gay man in San Francisco, and frankly, my eyes were opened wide. I'd never had such a conversation before. And frankly, Armistead's life and that of his friends seemed to be a great deal more fun than my own. They were involved with the Castro, and there's been gay pride there, and the politics of AIDS and so on. And also, their life seemed to be a good deal more principled than my own. I'd always dodged awkward questions, always been out to my friends and colleagues and employers, but not to my family, and not to the world at large through the media. And that was the decision I made. That was the completion of the journey that I decided to do then. And the opportunity to come out properly arrived when I went home and went to see my family and told them individually, and they were none of them surprised or distressed, and that was a lot easier than I thought. I'm much closer to my family than I used to be. And the opportunity to come out publicly via the media was to do with a nasty little law that the Thatcher government was trying to introduce, banning the so-called promotion of homosexuality, as if such a thing were possible. And I explained why I took it all so personally and told the BBC radio national listeners that I was gay, and that was that.
12: Cheryl Dunier is a film director, producer, screenwriter, editor, and actress. Her work often concerns themes of race, sexuality, and gender, particularly issues relating to Black lesbians. She is known as the first out Black lesbian to ever direct a feature film with her 1996 film, The Watermelon Woman, which brought her widespread recognition and is considered a landmark in independent cinema. The film, which Dunier wrote, directed, and starred in, addresses the absence of Black lesbian representation in film history and has been widely discussed in film scholarship.
17: Now let's rewind to a few May key queer milestones. Let's go way back to May 23rd, 1791. Following the French Revolution, France adopted a new penal code that completely omitted sodomy laws. This legislative shift effectively made France the first nation in the modern Western world to fully decriminalize private, consensual same-sex relations.
12: On May 22, 2015, the Republic of Ireland became the first country on Earth to legalize same-sex marriage via a popular vote.
20: The historic constitutional referendum passed with a resounding 62% majority.
17: And on May 25, 1978, the very first unofficial Gay Day took place at Disneyland in Southern California, establishing a long-standing tradition of LGBTQ community gatherings at major theme parks.
20: That's this week's Rainbow Rewind, because remembering our past fuels our pride. I'm Brian DeShazer.
17: And I'm Sherry Lunn. Stay tuned. More This Way Out is coming up.
11: Every actor worth his salt strives to be honest and true in his portrayals on the stage or screen. Hello, this is Ian McKellen, and that's exactly what This Way Out, the international lesbian and gay radio magazine, does as well. Right here on this station.

0: angel or devil, LGBTQ historians will long ponder the career of U.S. Representative Barney Frank, who passed away on May 19th. This Way Out's Lucia Trappell looks for the T in more ways than one behind the legacy of the gay former congressman.
1: Gay men and straight men have been sharing dormitories, showers, health clubs for a very long time. I mean, we don't have ourselves dry cleaned.
2: Massachusetts Congressmember Barney Frank was a Democratic firebrand in the U.S. House of Representatives from 1981 to 2013. His feats of adept legislative wrangling included his work for the Ryan White Care Act for People with AIDS and the Matthew Shepard James Byrd Hate Crimes Prevention Act. As chair of the House Financial Services Committee, he famously co-authored the Dodd-Frank Wall Street Reform and Consumer Protection Act in response to the 2008 financial crisis. Frank is credited with being the first member of Congress to come out voluntarily, as he told This Way Out's Aaron Sicurel during a 2002 visit to Jerusalem's LGBTQ open house.
3: To be honest, it was much less difficult than I thought it would be. A friend of mine, Congressman Studs, was the first congressman to acknowledge that he was gay in 1983. He had been in some difficulty, and instead of denying that he was gay as previously had happened, he very proudly said, look, I am gay, and that's what's involved. And then 4 years later, I just decided to announce it.
2: Actually, Frank just decided to announce it ahead of being inadvertently outed in a book by a Republican colleague who had been hounded out of Congress over a gay scandal. However, Frank ultimately believed he made the right choice.
3: It took me 7 years in the Congress before I came out, and 8 years before that I'd been in the state legislature, so I have no criticism to make of someone who has decided it's not possible, except I would say this. You have a right, I think, to keep your being gay private. You don't have a right to be a gay or lesbian person who keeps it private and then supports anti-gay or lesbian activities. I say you have a right to your privacy, but you don't have a right to hypocrisy. You don't have a right to be a certain way yourself and persecute others. You know, in Jewish history, we're particularly harsh on those Jews who turned to help the oppressor and those Jews who helped buy freedom for themselves by persecuting other Jews. I feel the same way about gay people who are in the closet and support anti-gay activity. Finally, I would say this. The day I came out and was honest about myself, I felt better. My life has been better. My life has been happier. If you believe you can come out, you should do it. And I would also say, in my case, I believed I could come out and still be in Congress, but I would have done it anyway. There are things in life that are much more important than being a member of Knesset or a member of Congress.
2: While Frank was a skilled gay politician, he was never a queer activist. His version of pragmatism brought him into conflict with the larger activist community.
4: People who care a lot about the environmental issues, civil liberties issues, racial discrimination, gay rights, the rights of women, ought to be much more interested in seeing that we are able to implement them. There's a debate, I think, that we need to have about what makes you morally serious. Some of my friends think that if you're morally serious, you take your position and you never compromise, you never deviate, you simply state it and restate it, and any movement to settle for less than that somehow is morally flawed. I think that's the opposite of the truth. I think the truth is that the more serious you are about something, the more you care about a set of issues, the more willing you are to work hard to get them actually implemented. And that means worrying more about winning election, because losers cannot implement their policy positions. People who can't tolerate that, I guess, aren't really cut out for democracy. I guess the best way to put it is this. I want to describe what we want to do in a way that emphasizes our connection to the middle voters. I don't want constantly to be told that you've got to calibrate your rhetoric in a way that will make the left feel the most emotionally happy.
2: Veteran journalist Karen Oakham now writes the Substack called LGBTQ plus Freedom Fighters. She recognized the friction with Frank back in the 90s.
5: I got to meet Barney Frank when he was sort of dispatched to talk to the gay community, as it was called then, about why we needed to accept Don't Ask, Don't Tell, which was Bill Clinton, new President Bill Clinton's so-called compromise, instead of lifting the ban on gays serving openly, gays and lesbians serving openly in the military, which he had promised, and which was, you know, the lifting of the ban was put in not only patriotic sense, but also economic. I mean, what David Mixner and what everybody was talking about is how you had a lot of especially closeted LGBTQ types, you know, in rural areas or in domestic violence situations or in terrible family situations. And joining the military was a way to get out, to get the GI Bill, to get an education and see the world, meet other people you might not otherwise meet. It was an opportunity that America, that the Constitution provided everybody but us. I had set up an interview with him specifically. And my heavens, he was so arrogant, as if I wouldn't even understand the concepts he was talking about.
6: Part of Barney's problem was he was a smart guy, but he also thought he was the smartest guy in the room, and yeah, could be a little arrogant about that.
7: Yeah.
2: Andy Hum and Ann Northrup of Gay USA took exception to Frank's stand on transgender inclusion.
7: When the Employment Non-Discrimination Act was proposed and people wanted to protect the trans community in that, he said, no, no, no, that'll kill it.
6: And they passed it without gender identity and expression. And we had a big fight about that on the phone.
5: And, you know, Bill Browning, who was a blogger, reporter at that time.
2: Karen Oakham.
5: He, on his Substack about Barney Frank, he tells a story about how Barney was a key fundraiser for the National Stonewall Democrats. And the National Stonewall Democrats criticized Barney's strategy of, you know, leaving trans people out of what was called ENDA at the time, you know, and getting that passed. And don't worry, we'll come back for you. Yeah, right. Well, Barney stopped supporting them, stopped funding them. And then, according to Bill Browning, apparently he called other funders and told them to stop funding National Stonewall Democrats, which apparently they did, because National Stonewall Democrats went out of existence. I mean, you know, you don't want to cross Barney Frank is the idea.
2: Frank reiterated his position opposing an inclusive strategy regarding trans rights, even in his last interview conducted by CNN's Jake Tapper. In that interview, Tapper asked Frank what final advice he'd give the LGBTQ movement.
8: Gay and lesbian people succeeded in making our cause part of the democratic cause, part of the commitment to human rights. You can't change public opinion on a basic issue, but as it is changing, the right political approach can take advantage of it. So I want younger people, all people, understand that a political majority can get things done more than people think.
2: U.S. Representative Barney Frank, Democrat of Massachusetts, dead at 86. For This Way Out, I'm Lucia Chappell.
0: Thanks for choosing This Way Out, brought to you by the nonprofit Overnight Productions. Jeb Bakke wrote News Wrap, edited by Lucia Chappell, and read by Marcus Nehra and Melanie Keller. The Rainbow Rewind was co-written and co-hosted by Sherry Lund and Brian DeShazer, and Lucia Chappell produced the Farewell to Barney Frank feature. The Klezmatics performed some of the music you heard, and Kim Wilson composed and performed our theme music. This Way Out thanks the Kicking Assets Fund of the Tides Foundation, Richard Merck and Brad Payton of the Silicon Valley celebrating their 50th year together, and all the listener donors who make this program possible. 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
10: Hello and welcome to Earth Riot Radio. I'm Reverend Billy here at the Church of Stop Shopping in New York. There was a study made of living in New York that found that in each 24-hour period, the average New Yorker, if you have a computer, is hit with 10,000 advertising events. Now, you find that incredible? I'm here now in New York. I could just walk out that front door and get hit by a dozen in the first 10 feet. Oh, it is true. We live a life by products. Products are the virtuality that surrounds us, that persuades us that we're living an actual life when, in fact, we're receiving our instructions constantly. And it's feeding us freedom. It's feeding us good looks and wealth. And it's feeding us status and a big career, a big eternal future life, youth. Oh, the whole fantasy is so sick. Actual living, we just have to go to the earth. The earth is teaching us what is actual and what is virtual. We haven't known the difference. We got sucked in. We shopped too much. Come back to the earth, and the earth will start ordering our logic system such that we will begin to care about life. We've got to be radicals together. We've got to be compassionate together. We've got to be really inventive. We have to evolve quickly and deeply. It's a time of extreme change to survive. We're not going to do that by way of the automatic moderation, the con job of products. Come on, people. Let's get going. The earth is telling us how to do it. Are you ready? Here we go. Somebody give me an earth-a-looia!

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0: stop Trump. I had a caller compare the MAGA movement to the National Socialist movement in Germany in the late 1920s and early 1930s. And it seems to me that that's kind of what you're talking about here. You want to, first of all, feel free to blow that framing up, but let's dig into this.
1: Well, anyone who reads the cycle regularly will know you're dead on about the 1930s. That's why I've been studying that stuff for like 6 years now. But in this case, so it sounds defeatist, why we can't stop Trump, right? And if you read it, it is kind of, right? It's like talking about, for a lot of people, they don't understand, even people who are engaging in our kind of shows and our content, don't necessarily understand the intricacies of how government works. And I learned that lesson when I moved home and I was talking to my girlfriends about the impeachments with Trump, and they didn't understand, like, why he was acquitted. They thought, like, everyone's so corrupt, they acquitted this guy, even though the evidence was bad. And, like, people don't understand it. It's actually a political process. It's nothing to do with the evidence. There's no, you're not bound to evidence at all. And so, you know, I want people to understand that Republicans are the only people that can save us now, right? After 2024, you know, we might be able to take control of the Senate and the House, but we still can't convict him without about 17 Republican votes, as you know, it stands now. That might go down to like 13. But the point
0: between
1: is,
0: the House we need and Senate
1: votes to in the Senate to convict. So we can introduce articles in the House if we get control of the House, and that's what the base wants us to do, right? Like go and impeach him. But which we may or may not do. But I'm letting you guys know he will be acquitted as of today. And so what we have to do is pressure Republicans. All the pressure that we are exerting is kind of diffused. It needs to be laser focused at Republican electeds, especially Republican electeds that are representing red districts or red states. Because, Tom, even in some place, you know, like Alabama, there are 30-35% of the electorate that are Democrats. And politicians only care about direct constituencies. So a lot of them don't even let you complain from afar anymore. Right. So what we need is people activated in these places where they have Republicans to go pressure. And we need them pressured because right now they face a bigger threat from Trump and the Republican primary electorate, and they are reacting to that, right? And we can't stop Trump without them. You can't stop him with the 25th without the cabinet. And does this cabinet look like it's going to do that? I mean, J.D. Vance and
0: 13 billionaires.
1: I mean, come on. No, right? So, you know, it's not about making people feel powerless. It's about letting them know where the activism has to be focused at.
0: So, yeah, I mean, we're starting to see, I mean, Tom Tillis, Bill Cassidy, you're seeing a few people kind of Republicans backing away from Trump. John Cornyn just, you know, got slapped by Trump. But how do you reach out to Republican electeds? You and I both live here in Oregon. You know, we've got two great senators and I've got a good, you know, Democrat representing me in the House. But if I had a Republican senator or a Republican member of the House, what should I say? How do I do that?
1: Yeah, I mean, if you're a constituent of one of these Republican district or, you know, red state at the Senate state level, you know, then what I would recommend, and to me, like Indivisible would be a great outfit for this. And I appreciate that they've done the No Kings rallies. But what would be much more effective is the kind of lobbying that they organized and did to save Obamacare back in 2017. Now, if you'll remember, they made a very large presence in Washington, D.C. and just hounded Republicans, right? I mean, it wasn't an accident that John McCain was like, no, right? Like, it was down to the wire, and the activism, the on-site pressure was what mattered. So to me, you know, I am not a direct activist. I'm not even an activist. I'm an intellectual. But to me, it's about local organizing and getting pressure on these Republicans where they start to feel the heat for what they're doing in enabling Trump.
0: And what's the message? I mean, if I'm calling, you know, my Republican senator's office, what do I say?
1: I would tell them they took an oath to protect and defend the Constitution from enemies, foreign and domestic. And right now, we've a significant domestic threat. I would stick on the rule of law stuff. And Donald Trump is running roughshod over the country's laws. He's, you know, the most, by far, the most corrupt person that's ever held the White House. And, you know, I think that, there are a lot of Republicans and independents who vote for Republicans who are really our target guys, because what you want is headlines. So go to their town halls. If they won't have town halls, find a different way to make a news media event about him. You know, if you show up at his district office with, you know, 100 protesters and refuse to leave outside, and the news will come cover that, like anything that puts pressure on them. But I really do think, like, we're wasting a lot of our activism yelling at people who already agree with us, which is all the Democrats, right? Like, all of them, they already agree with you. It doesn't matter which one wins a nomination in this race or that. Every Democrat is, the Democrats, except for maybe Fetterman, are not the problem. The problem are that Republicans are protecting Trump. They are incentivized to protect Trump. And until we give them a different incentive, a different kind of pressure point coming from general election type people, we're going to be in a position of helplessness all the way through to the end of this, which is not going to end well.
0: Yeah. Now, brilliant analysis. And it ties in perfectly with something that Congressman Mark Pocan said on this program about a month and a half ago, 2 months ago. I was kind of despairing about how these Republicans are just, you know, they've become lick spittles. I mean, they're so subservient. They're, can we take it back? I think we can. I think, you know, that deal with Iran, Xi are both throwing parties here. You know, it's some very, very serious and difficult discussions, because at what we've been watching for the last 7 to 8, he's trying to reduce our foot. At that point, he might have drawn fire. Now he wants to pacify Ukraine. Trump is still trying to pacify America.
2: Yeah, and, you know, you mentioned Biden and Kiev in like 3 days.
0: Yep, pretty dramatic. And they've hit Moscow now several times. And I think that's why Putin is saying, basically, you hit Moscow again, you make me look bad. You do things that will lead to the end of my presidency and thus perhaps even my physical death. And I will take you out, you know, with a nuke. And if Trump is successful in withdrawing all these forces from Europe, from these NATO, U.S. NATO forces, and now the most recent report that I just read, like literally 15 minutes ago during the break, was that Trump is also trying to shut down CENTCOM. You know, he's trying to take us from 11 command positions down to 8. He's trying to reduce our footprint around the world. And, you know, and this plays well with the Make America Great Again, you know, the MAGA crowd, because the MAGAs are basically in it with Putin. You know, weaken America. America as a world power is imperialistic and terrible stuff. And yes, we've done imperialistic and terrible stuff, no doubt about it. But hopefully we can learn from those lessons. But the fact of the matter is that we are still at least mostly a functioning democracy, or at least sort of a functioning democracy. And I think there's something to be said for fighting on behalf of democracies. I think World War II was a noble war, and I think that Putin represents the same kind of threat to peace around the world that Hitler did, just, you know, with a different language and a different coat on, if I'm making sense.
2: Amen, Tom.
0: Okay. Sandy, good to hear from you. Thanks for the call. Alan in San Diego. Hey, Alan, what's up?
3: All right. You know something? The origins of Memorial Day, I learned that it came from ex-black slaves that exhumed bodies from a mass grave for both Confederate and the Union soldiers. They gave them honor. You see, and what happened? Yeah. And so what happened is that there was this 4 or 5 years ago, there was this retired colonel. His name is Bernard Kempler. Mm-hmm. He was giving a commencement speech about that, you know, in Ohio. But also, too, he was talking about these ICE camps, these detention centers. Mm-hmm. Well, you know something? That's nothing new, because I remember about almost 20 years ago, they were called FEMA camps. And they were about to open up these FEMA camps. They were closed down military bases mm-hmm. that they were using. I remember them trying to open them up and everything, you know, for something. I don't know what they were using.
0: They were going to use them for people who had experienced disasters. That's why it was FEMA, Federal Emergency Management Agency. And what happened was and it was just like one or two of them that Obama wanted to open up because they had had some big hurricane someplace. And the Republicans said, oh, my God, Obama's going to create concentration camps to put white people in. And that was the meme that it started with the right wing cranks, you know, and the right wing media and Alex Jones, and then just swept. Right. And ultimately the entire party went nuts. And now you've got Trump actually building concentration camps. I mean, you know, they were just looking for places to house refugees, basically, climate refugees.
3: Mm-hmm.
0: And now you got Trump actually building concentration camps. We've already.
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I hope you're having an amazing Thursday afternoon. After a couple of technical glitches, shall we say, the show is back, or, you know, the show is online for the last Thursday in May. Last Thursday in May 2026, and oh, what a Thursday it has been. So my co-host Diana sadly will not be joining me on the air tonight.

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1: A new music, I believe, is coming up tonight as well. I think I've got new music for you. So starting off with the Mark Schultz. If my computer will even work today, I have no idea. Today is not my day. I'll just say that much. All right, there we go. I'm Mark Schultz here on WRF. Sometimes you feel like you're running

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And a very good Thursday afternoon to you out there in Radio Land. I'm DJ Shadow, and you're listening to another edition of Drive Time here on Rochester's home for variety, WRFZ 106.3 FM. And as always, thanks so much for joining me on this Thursday. We're almost halfway through July. Can you believe that? July 11th, to be exact. Cheer up the lonely day today, which, by the way, you know, I hope that I do that every week that I'm on the air, right? Well, every show that I do, my aim is to play music, say words, talk about things that are encouraging, uplifting, inspiring. Who knows? Maybe what I say or the songs I play might help bring somebody out of a bad day or make someone laugh or cheer somebody up. Who knows, right? That's my goal as someone on the other side of the mic here on WRFZ, and I hope that I am able to accomplish that goal every show that I have. So stay tuned and join me for the rest of Drive Time here till 8 p.m. tonight. Lots happening today. Great music, some cool things to talk about, as I always have, you know. So yeah, stick around. Stay tuned. It's the soundtrack to your traffic jam. 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

Owl City there on WRFZ. Great way to start off Drive Time. Of course, before that, we had a cover of Bruno Mars, Just the Way You Are, another great song. And of course, before that, we had everybody's favorite summer hits. Today is going to be a great day. And yes, today is a great day. You know why? Because it's National Blueberry Muffins Day. That's why today is a great day. You know, National Blueberry Muffins Day. Good stuff. Although personally, you know, I'm more for like chocolate muffins. Like, bring on the chocolate. It's also Make Your Own Sundae Day. Unfortunately, I don't have any ice cream. But you can go out and get some today and enjoy your sundae. Even though it's Thursday, you can enjoy a sundae on Thursday. You'd think they'd have Make Your Own Sundae Day on a Sunday, but I guess not. Today is also Cheer Up the Lonely Day, something I strive to do all the time, at least all the time that I'm here on Drive Time. I try and play music, say words, all that stuff that cheer people up, whether you're lonely or not, whether you're depressed or not, whether you're happy or not. Hopefully I'll, hopefully I make a good impression or a good impact on you as a radio listener out there. Coming up this hour, interesting story. Apparently a man disappeared in an avalanche 22 years ago, and his body was just discovered. More on that coming up later on this hour. Again, a man disappeared in an avalanche 22 years ago, wasn't found, no whereabouts, but I guess his body was just recently discovered. I'll have that full story later on in the hour. That and, of course, so much more coming up here on Drive Time. In the meantime, music from Pat Monahan, lead singer of Train, is up at the moment. Might throw in some new music today as well. So keep it locked into the soundtrack to your traffic jam here on WRZ.

0: some great techno, electronic, whatever you call that music there on WRF. Zee, you know, I play all kinds of things on Drive Time. You never know what you might hear, what genre, what artist, even what decade you might hear from one moment to the next, which, of course, is a great reason to stay tuned. 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
3: Flight 719er, this is the tower. You are clear to land.
4: Tower, we'd have to go way out of our way to get to the airport. We're already lined up with this great golf course. It looks pretty nice. Can we land there instead?
3: Flight 719er, did you say golf course?
4: 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How about the new parking lot? 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
3: 719er, you are aware that you're flying a 747 jumbo jet. 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
4: 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Okay, Tower?
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It's about love indeed. Winona Judd there on WRFZ. You know, that is why we give our gifts away, or at least it should be why we give our gifts away. You know, we've been given gifts, given talents, right? Some of us are athletic. Some of us are good at art, are good at music. Some of us are good at public speaking. Some of us are good at programming, at building things, at crafting. You know, we all have gifts and talents. The question is, how will we use those gifts? How will we use those talents? How will we give them away, so to speak? Will we do it in service to ourselves, to try and put ourselves up, make ourselves feel better, bring ourselves fame and glory? Or will we give them away in love, right? In service to other people, in service to someone else? Will we use our gifts, our talents, our skills to improve the lives of other people, to help make someone else feel better, to make their day? That's the question of the hour. How will you use your gift? How will you use the unique talents and skills and abilities that you have today? Alrighty, let's talk about this. A man disappeared in an avalanche 22 years ago, and his body was just discovered. So apparently the body of a man who disappeared during an avalanche on Peru's highest mountain has been found. Yeah, 22 years later. Bill Stamfold, I can't pronounce that name. Stamfold was climbing Peru's 22,000 foot tall mountain, Huascarán, in 2002 when an avalanche struck, CBS News reported. His family knew that he was likely dead, but without a body, they could never know for sure. His daughter, Jennifer, told the New York Times that she had largely accepted her father's death, but still had dreams that he was alive in Peru with amnesia, unaware of his family back in the U.S. And his son, Joseph, recently received a phone call from a stranger, Ryan Cooper, saying that he had found Stamfold's, Bill's body while climbing the mountain. Cooper explained that he had found the body frozen but mostly intact. "It was so out of left field. We talk about my dad, we think about him all the time," Joseph told CBS. "You just never think that you're going to get that call." Joseph soon called his sister to deliver the news. Quote, "He told me that they found dad," she told the Times. "And I said, what?" On June the 27th, Cooper and a group of climbers were making their way back down the mountain when they saw a dark shape sitting atop the snow. He told the Times that as they approached, they realized they had discovered a body that was curled into a defensive position, as if the person was trying to shield themselves from an avalanche. Cooper told the Times that the body was sitting atop the ice. Quote, "Not like half of him was under the ice or anything. He was on top of the ice," he told the outlet. Cooper added that the body appeared mummified, and it was clear it had been on the mountain for a really long time. The climbers checked the fanny pack on the body and found Bill's still legible ID card and passport. Cooper and his brother, the only two Americans in the group of climbers, decided to track down Bill's family to deliver the news. "He still had his wedding ring on his finger," he said, "so I knew he was married, and I knew he probably had a family, and somebody was expecting him home at some point, and he didn't come. And he didn't come home." Cooper told the Times that it was a coincidence they found Bill's body. They couldn't make it to the top of the mountain due to weather conditions, so they decided to take a rarely used older route down, which is how they found the body. Cooper told the outlet he was initially disappointed
about failing to reach the Mount Summit. But after things worked out the way that they did, I realized I wasn't meant to summit, he said. I was meant to find Bill. Great story, all told. I mean, okay, you know, okay, tragic ending, right? To find this guy's dead body, but the family has some closure now. So, you know, that's something, right? At least that's, like I said, you know, they found the dead body, but at least the family has some closure and they can now close this chapter. So, you know, mountain climbing is dangerous. So kids, don't try that at home, right? Without supervision and help and all that stuff. And adults, if you're mountain climbing, just please be careful, right? Climb with a partner. Watch for avalanches, I guess. And be on the lookout, right? Because you never know what you might discover on a mountain. So, yeah, interesting story there on WRZ. Again, a guy that got caught in an avalanche 22 years ago in Peru was found recently by a mountain climber there. And again, you know, at least it's good that his family now has the closure that they need. So, more to come still on Drive Time. So stick around. Don't go away. REM is up right now, though. I haven't played this group in forever. So glad that I get the chance to. Hopefully you enjoyed this blast from the past right here on Drive Time.

better from Fallout Boy there as we begin to wrap up the 5 o'clock hour. Don't go away though, because I'm here till 8 p.m. So lots more to go as Drive Time continues on Rochester's home for Variety WRF. As the jumping from Peru from the last story to California for a moment. Apparently, California delivery drivers now have armed guards for safety in dangerous areas of the state. Yeah, I mean, this is California, you know, but still, you know, so what, you know, so what do you expect? But still, you know, interesting story nonetheless. So apparently some delivery drivers in California are utilizing armed guards because they work in a continuously dangerous environment. Apparently there was a news story about an armed guard spotted on video that happened in the South Bay area of California. The clerk at the convenience store where the guard was spotted said that this measure is good because all of the crazy people who congregate in places like downtown San Jose. Several delivery drivers have been robbed in broad daylight. Wow. For the items placed on the truck as they offload and deliver items into stores. There have also been outright vandalisms, including homeless addicts knocking over piles of fragile merchandise for no reason at all. So, yeah, you know, I guess, I mean, if that's what's happening, I can see, I guess, why armed guards might be necessary. But at the same time, you wouldn't need armed guards if you could clean up the crime situation in these California cities. Right? That's if you want a quick solution to this problem, don't be soft on crime. Clean up the crime in your cities. Clean up the homeless addicts, right? The drug addicts, the homeless people that are addicted to something and all that stuff. Get them the help they need. Get them off the drugs first and foremost. Stop the criming. And then you'll have, you know, no reason for armed guards because you'll have cleaner cities, safer cities, and, you know, good stuff.

Gotta love the diddly beat there as we wrap up at the 5 o'clock hour with a nice, cool jazz piece from the Willows, a Canadian group. Don't forget that I'm here till 8 p.m., as I said, so stay tuned, stick around, don't go away. There's more to come right here on Drive Time.

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1: We're here in the middle of this bullfighting ring where Amazing Ellen will illustrate our need to tell others about Jesus.
2: Guys, shouldn't I have a red cape to stop the bull?
1: Ellen, this bull is specially trained to stop when it hears a whistle.
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1: Sure, Ellen. But first, here, have a cracker.
2: Oh, thanks.
1: Okay, let the bull loose.
2: What? 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
1: Alan is unable to whistle on his own, just as we are unable to get into heaven on our own. 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For example, Alan is too busy. I'm a little embarrassed that I haven't told Alan earlier, and he may not listen to me anyway. Ooh, looks like we're too late to give Alan the whistle. But don't be too late in telling your friends about Jesus.
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Great way to start off the hour here on Drive Time. Thanks so much for joining me tonight. I'm DJ Shadow. Let's take a look at your weather forecast for Rochester, New York. Partly cloudy skies out there right now. 74 degrees is the temperature. It's also the high today as well. Although apparently it feels like 76 out there at the moment. And unlike all the rain we received earlier this week, your weekend looks amazing. Mostly clear skies Friday, Saturday, and Sunday. High temperatures Friday 83, Saturday 84, and finally for your Sunday, 86 degrees. So yeah, it looks like a perfect July weekend, perfect summer weekend. Hopefully you're able to get out there and enjoy it. Maybe tune into some Rochester Free Radio while you're having some fun. 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That's Saturday starting at 7 p.m. A look back at the greatest hits of the 70s and 80s and 60s and, you know, the oldies, all those decades. So that's just one of the many great shows. Sunday, we've got Rock of the Rock. That starts at 12 p.m. on Sunday. We've got the Music Expert Retro Countdown early Sunday morning for those of you who love to count down the hits from the decades. 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Lots coming up this hour here on Drive Time, including more about Britney Spears. I guess once again, she's gone off the deep end, I suppose. So another story about her. You know, I seem to talk about her almost weekly now, right? Something else she's gotten herself into. And yet more and more people still think that that it was good to let her out of the conservatorship, even though she continues spiraling out of control. And this latest happening is no exception. That's coming up later on this hour here on Drive Time. That and much more, in fact, coming up this hour. So lots of reasons to stay tuned to the soundtrack to your traffic jam. Travis Tritt starts off the hour with some country right here on Drive Time.

It's National Blueberry Muffins Day today. So here's my question. When's the last time you had a blueberry muffin? Yeah, they are pretty good. Although personally, I prefer, you know, chocolate chip muffins. Good stuff. I wonder when National Chocolate Chip Muffin Day happens to be. I don't know. Hopefully there is one. If not, then maybe I'm only dreaming. Who knows?

There we go. Yep. All right. Perfect. So Britney Spears coming up in a little bit here on Drive Time. Another story about her antics. I for some reason, like I said earlier in the show, she just continues getting herself into hot water, you know? So I just one thing that I don't know is just why. Yeah, you can tell I didn't really have a, I couldn't find the song that I wanted fast enough before the last song ended. So that's why I'm killing time by talking like this. But, you know, I found the song that I wanted finally. And so let's just do that, because better than me blathering away, right? This is a music show. I'll talk about more stuff later on in the show. Like I said, Britney Spears, her latest antics. I really think she should be placed back in her conservatorship, honestly. But maybe I'm only dreaming about that too, like the last song. Who knows? Newsboys is up right now. Drive Time continues. I don't play them, you know, very often, but they are an awesome band. All the way from Australia too.

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Alrighty, so let's talk about Britney Spears here on Drive Time. If you're just joining me, by the way, thanks so much for tuning in. Hopefully you're enjoying your Thursday evening, enjoying your drive home, perhaps, since the show is called Drive Time, enjoying your summer as a whole. That is my hope. But Britney Spears, though, I'm not sure how much she's enjoying right now. Apparently she has sworn off men. We'll see how long that lasts. She's sworn off men after her divorce and a romance with a convicted felon handyman guy. That's kind of crazy stuff here. So let's see. You know, I normally don't talk about a lot of like celebrity gossip stuff on my shows, but Britney Spears, you know, we all know her. We all love her, hate her, are indifferent about her. She's described as a pop princess, but you know, her music was like a decade ago was her last big hit, I think. There was that Gimme More was in 2009, and then she had I Wanna Go, I think, in 2012. What else did she have, like, big hits back then? I don't know. Her biggest ones, you know, Hit Me Baby, Toxic, you know, all those were in what, like the 2000s, I think. So I think her pop princess days are really coming to an end. But anyways, so apparently, so Britney Spears made it clear she's done with men. Again, we'll see how long that lasts. But after her recent divorce from Sam Asghari and her more recent romance in the hands with the handyman felon Paul Solis. In a post on her Instagram stories, the 42-year-old pop singer wondered aloud about some of the things Solis had done while driving in a car with her while they were being followed by the paparazzi. Page 6 reported, quote, why was he going 90 in a neighborhood with one paparazzi following only to roll the window down when the paparazzi pulls to the side of me? Spears asks. Quote, then he calls his mom and says he's being harassed. She added, why did he roll the window down with me crying in the seat? Yeah, so you can tell this is really a woman with her head screwed on real tight, right? This is a strong, intelligent, independent, secure, stable woman right here, this Britney Spears. Oh my gosh, okay. The womanizer hitmaker then followed up her post with a more cryptic one, sharing a quote that read, or that read, I guess, that reads, whatever. Quote, her attitude is savage, but her heart is gold. She captioned it, single as F. I will never be with another man as long as I live. Again, we'll see how long that lasts. It was then deleted, the outlet noted. Yeah, it was, I'm sure. In May, TMZ reported that loved ones are reportedly worried that another conservatorship will be the only way to keep the violent star safe from hurting herself or others amid reports of her alleged erratic behavior. Multiple sources told the outlet that the singer is reportedly often not taking her mental health medications and that they are concerned Spears' mental health is in a tailspin. Those with knowledge alleged that since the end of the conservatorship, Spears has reportedly been drinking and using illegal drugs after she previously struggled with substance abuse, the outlet noted. The report alleged that Spears, or that sources say Spears, oh my gosh, I can't talk today. The report alleged that sources say Spears' alleged boyfriend, Solis,
is running her household and her life, with sources also claiming the pop star can't be reasoned with because her mood swings often turn into rages that end in physical violence. Sources told the outlet that Spears is in grave danger, with several people close to the singer, reportedly speaking up about the alleged incident in hopes that the California courts will consider a new conservatorship, the New York Daily News noted. So, yeah, you know, I'm all for that. Right? I'm all for that, a new conservatorship. Honestly, I really don't think that she should have been released from her last one. I mean, this was a woman who lost custody of her kids in California, of all things, right? In what scenario in California can a woman lose custody of her kids? In California, of all places. But she did. This was a woman who struggled with substance abuse. She's clearly gone downhill since the end of her conservatorship. Her convicted felon handyman boyfriend might be running her life and her finances, if these stories are to be believed. So things are clearly not going well for Britney Spears, and yet here she is, not in a conservatorship anymore, wrecking herself and others, potentially hurting herself and others. You know, there's that one post where she was like dancing in her kitchen with knives. That's not a thing that a sane, stable person does. And then, you know, in September 2023, reports surfaced that Spears and Solas were dating, amid her divorce to Ascari after 14 months of marriage, which I guess isn't all that shocking because, you know, these celebrities, they usually only date or marry people for a short time and then they get divorced. But in November 2021, a judge terminated Spears' conservatorship, which had been in place for nearly 14 years. Again, some people think it's time for a new one, and I actually happen to agree with them. She was better under it. Yes, it was mismanaged. Yeah, her dad did some crappy things, but I think if they can get someone to actually properly manage it, not her convicted felon boyfriend, but another person, I think Spears will be much better off. And I think her mental health and her physical health and well-being and that of those around her will be in a much better state. But that's just my two cents. Your celebrity gossip, I guess, here on Drive Time. Music from Britney Spears up right now because, well, I mean, why not? You know, I'm talking about her, so I might as well play something from her. But don't go away because better music is on the way as well, right here on Drive Time. I taste you in the air.

Free music from Plum there on WRZ in my arms as we begin to wrap up the 6 o'clock hour of drive time. Don't go away though, because there's still one more hour to go here till 8 p.m. You know, I love this quieter vibe, this calmer vibe that we've been doing past couple songs. Of course, I will bring it back up at the opening of the next hour. Got some great music for you coming up in the 7 o'clock hour, so stay tuned for that. But you know, I do love the fact that sometimes I can play really upbeat stuff, strong stuff. Other times I can kind of bring it down a little bit and just be introspective, you know. That's the beauty of being on the other side of the radio, as I talked about last hour, is that, you know, I have the ability to, at least hopefully anyways, play music that can speak to someone where they're at, right? Whether that's upbeat, happy-go-lucky song to come alongside someone as they're having a great day, and or as they're celebrating something, or as they're, you know, as they're coming off a win or coming off a high, or whether that's, you know, maybe a more song.

somber, slower, reflective song to come alongside someone as they're deep in thought or as they're, you know, working through a situation in life or whatever. And so, you know, as long as I can uplift, encourage, inspire someone with the music that I play, whether that's upbeat, whether that's a little quieter, a little more reflective, then, you know, I've done my job properly. And, you know, I'm no different than anybody else, just because I have a mic and I'm on the other side of the radio. I just hope that I can use the platform, the position, and the privilege that I have, right? Use the privilege that I have to make someone's day better, right? That's the best part about being on the radio, to make somebody laugh, to make somebody smile, to make their day better, as I mentioned. That's why I do what I do here on WRMZ. And of course, I couldn't do it without, and we couldn't here at here at Rochester Free Radio, we couldn't do it without all of our great listeners, without all those who support us day after day, week after week, with their listenership, with their financial contributions to our nonprofit radio station, with their words of encouragement and their words of thanks and gratitude. 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And we couldn't do it without our listeners. We're going to end off the hour with some Daughtry. But again, don't go away, because there's still one more hour to go, you know, to go here, as the soundtrack to your traffic jam continues. 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

little classic 90s house, techno, whatever, club music for you there on WRF. Is it going to bring you back to your Streets of Rage gaming days, for those of you who played Streets of Rage on the Sega Genesis. Good stuff there. And, you know, really captured the, you know, they did an excellent job capturing the whole club, you know, hits, craze, even with the synthesized 16-bit music of the game. So good stuff. Anyways, let's take a look at your weather forecast for Rochester, New York. I just drew a blank on the current forecast. Oh yeah, 74 degrees out there right now. The high today is 74, so you know, not too bad. Partly cloudy skies as well. Your weekend though looks amazing. Friday, Saturday, and Sunday, clear skies all weekend long. Highs tomorrow, 83, 84 on Saturday, and 86 on Sunday. So pretty good weekend there, if I do say so myself. Get outside and enjoy it. You know, I don't know, go for a swim, go for a walk, go for a hike, go to a water park maybe. I don't know. Go have some fun. Get out and enjoy the awesome weather. You know, at least that's my advice. So, great music is going up here in this hour, and a couple other things too. So, just because it's the last hour of the show tonight doesn't mean it's not going to be awesome. Stick around, stay tuned. Dua Lipa, I believe that's how you say her name. I still have no idea how she came up with the name with Dua Lipa as a stage name. Like, what does it even mean? Like, I don't know. Some artists today, they just come up with the weirdest names, like Chappell Roan, Dua Lipa, Doja Cat. I think that one, I think her name, her stage name, Doja Cat. I think Doja is a type of like marijuana or something. I don't know. And like Cat, of course, is, you know, because she likes cats, I guess. I don't know. Weird stuff, right? Doja Cat, Dua Lipa, as I said. There are just some strange names out there of artists, but. Yeah, it is what it is, I guess, right? We've traded guitars and decent songwriting and creative band names. We've traded that for samey sounding, digitally create, you know, electronically created pop music by artists that have weird names. That's what we've done. So Dua Lipa starts off the 7 o'clock hour right here on Drive Time. Yeah.

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1: Hi, everyone. I'm Tom Daniels, and this is The Gold Rush.

Welcome to another all-new weekly journey into some of the greatest hits of the 60s, 70s, and 80s. Every week this time, the Gold Rush features special musical topics and plays songs you might have not heard on your typical radio station lately because they've just forgotten about all those great hits that you used to like. We're bringing back those wonderful memories. Several weeks ago, we posted on the Gold Rush Facebook page, along with one other, the Lost Pop Hits MIA Facebook page, a challenge to name a song that asks a question. Well, let's just say we've gotten plenty of answers. Or should we say we've got plenty of